increasingly been interested in bringing flamenco and tango music into his work. Here, in fact, Tango Suite Part 1 from his World Symphonia release as we begin this visit to the Global Village.

0: the great Manu Dibango here in the Global Village from Live 91, and they're with Duke in Bushland, and a few little Duke Ellington quotes that work their way into that one. Manu Dibango was actually first influenced by jazz and counted Duke Ellington as one of his first major influences, and he would incorporate that with the music of Cameroon and more in his work. As we are highlighting some global jazz fusion, this time here in the Global Village, we also heard some music from Bocante, some of the members of Snarky Puppy, part of that lineup, and they were joined by the Metropole Orchestra that have worked with an array of different artists and variety of styles of music, including jazz, and they're together on the What Heat album with FAM. And we began with Al Di Meola from his World Symphonia album with the Tango Suite Part 1. Al Di Meola, who started his career in Return to Forever, launched into quite energetic fusion career, and in more recent years has been increasingly exploring acoustic music and especially drawing on tango and flamenco influences in his work. So starting out with him, and again from the World Symphonia album here in the Global Village. A little break, and when we return, we've got another guitarist from Brazil, Diego Figueiredo, and some music from his album My World. Some great American and Brazilian jazz artists who joined him on the project, including Nilson Mata and Duduka de Fonseca, Elio Alves, Ken Poplowski, and Nicholas Payton. We'll hear Cachote from that release in just a minute when we're back in the Global Village.
1: 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I'd like to invite you to join David Summerstein this Friday for a live broadcast of the Beat Authority at a new location in Potsdam. 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It's outside with a food truck, local cider and beer, and great grooves from all over the world. And after the live broadcast, David will keep DJing through the evening. So stop by for a live broadcast of the Beat Authority and dance after party this Friday at the Party in the Orchard in Potsdam.

Some fun stuff there from bassist Joey Altruda, a release that he did called Kingston Cocktail. And he was joined by some great folks helping out, including the legendary Ernest Ranglin, out of Jamaica, a guitarist who worked on a lot of ska and reggae things. But jazz, really, one of his first inspirations. He is there as part of the lineup. So too, jazz tenor saxophonist Plas Johnson. On the Hammond B3, it was Red Young, also Willie McNeil on drums, and Luca Brandoli on percussion. Kingston Cocktail, again, the album from Joey Altruda, and an Ernest Ranglin song, Count on Me, is what we just heard. We also heard Cal Jader, who was one of the pioneers of West Coast Latin jazz, drawing on both Afro-Cuban and Brazilian influences in his work. A release called Catch the Groove that featured live performances from the mid-60s came out about 60 years or so after first being performed and recorded. Rare recordings that finally seeing the light of day, and some neat stuff that was part of that release. We heard the Claire Fisher favorite Morning from Cal Jader's Catch the Groove. And we started with Brazilian guitarist Diego Figueiredo from his My World album and a piece called Quixote. Now, here in the Global Village, where we're highlighting some world jazz fusion sounds this time. And after a short break, we've got another guitarist, Indian slide guitarist Debashish Bhattacharya, who did an interesting project called Joy Guru that featured him along with two members of the Polish alt jazz scene, Wojtech Trzaszek and Hubert Zemler, the Joy Guru album. We'll hear Night Rider from that when we return in just a minute here in the Global Village.

the father of Ethio jazz, the one and only Mulatu Astatke from his album Mulatu Steps Ahead with Boogaloo, and Knight Rider from Indian slide guitarist Debashish Bhattacharya from the Joy Guru album, as we've been highlighting some world jazz fusion sounds this time here in the Global Village. Full playlist of all of our selections for this and all of our shows, information about upcoming programs, world music news, videos, related items that we post all on our Facebook page. 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Global Village is a production of KMUW, Wichita Public Radio. I'm Chris Heim. Thanks for being with us here in the Global Village. One last one from a marvelous release that jazz fusion violinist Jean-Luc Ponty did, drawing on a variety of different styles of music from across Africa, the Chocola album, and hear from it, Saka Saka.

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1: It's golden oldies, black and white classics of the 1950s, 60s, and beyond. We talked to Dion from the Bronx.
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1: Now an octogenarian who was a teen idol. 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
0: Yeah, that's this Saturday at 1 here on North Country Public Radio. Our stations are WSLU Canton, WSLL Saranac Lake, WSLO Malone, WSLJ Watertown, WSLG Gouverneur, WSLZ Cape Vincent Kingston, WXLU Peru Plattsburgh, WXLL Lake Placid, WXLS Tupper Lake, WXLH Blue Mountain Lake, WXLG in North Creek, WXLB Boonville, WXLD Lyleville, WXLQ Bristol, WXLE Indian Lake, WXLJ Whitehall, WSLH Old Forge, and WELN in Ellenburg. Chance of showers and thunderstorms overnight, temperatures in the upper 50s, and then mostly sunny on Thursday.

0: That is a little bit of Fitzcarraldo from The Frames, one of the groups that Glenn Hansard fronted in his life. What a shocking story. Died July 29 at age 56 in a motorcycle crash soon after he played with his friends in Dublin.
1: Yeah.
0: And it was apparently on his way home. That's where Hansard grew up in Dublin, a suburb of Dublin, actually. A guy who dropped out of school in his early teens to play rock and roll, Jim.
1: Yeah. He was committed.
0: And, you know, Leonard Cohen fan, Van Morrison fan, Bob Dylan fan. I'm going to go and carry that message through in my own life. So he's about 13 years old when he starts busking.
1: Mm-hmm.
0: Our friend Kerry Baker wrote a book about street buskers and included Hansard as a key element in that role. The Commitments, a movie that about a group of working class kids in Ireland who form a 10-piece soul band. And
1: yep.
0: Hansard had a role in that movie that got him noticed by people who love that sound. His friend John Carney was the bassist in The Frames, which is the band that Hansard formed in his late teens, early 20s. Carney ends up writing this movie once, filmed in 17 days with Hansard in the lead role mm-hmm. as a street busker.
1: Yeah.
0: A troubadour made good, right? So the relationship he has, this street busker, this Irish street musician with a Czech pianist named Markéta Urglova. There's some amazing scenes in that movie. Markéta and he won an Academy Award for the song Falling Slowly, which is featured in the film. The film talks about the budding romance in relationship to this budding songwriting combination.
1: Yeah.
0: You can see them actually working out a song in the movie, and it's a very moving scene about how their relationship evolves and how their music evolves at the same time. So blurring the reality between life and art, an unconventional relationship, big age difference, different nationalities. She's classically trained. He's a street busker.
1: Yeah.
0: Hansard goes on to have an incredible solo career. I had talked to him once about the Swell Season, the band that he formed with Urglova, and then they both went off and did their own albums, Hansard most successfully. But he talked to me like the surreal thing of having a dinner at Barbara Streisand's house.
1: Yeah.
0: Where she was passing around the soundtrack for once, you know, yeah. advocating for his Oscar-winning performance. We were fortunate to get them on the show, Swell Season, in January of 2008, before they had won the Oscars. The movie had come out.
1: The movie was already a
0: hit.
1: People
0: loved it.
1: Yeah.
0: Yeah, but they hadn't won the Oscar yet. And I think you'll find it quite illuminating. The entire bonus podcast is up on all your streaming services. Want to play a track. We got them to play some songs live for us. And here is Falling Slowly on Sound Opinions from that January 2008 appearance by Swell Season.

That is Swell Season with Glenn Hansard, dead at the age of 56. Do you have a memory to share about this artist? Let us know in our Patreon community or leave us a message on our website, soundopinions.org, so we can play it on the show. Coming up, we'll examine the impact of Heartland Rock on American politics with author Aaron Osman. Coming up on Sound Opinions.

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1: Welcome back to Sound Opinions. I'm Jim DeRogatis. My co-host is Greg Kot. We're happy to welcome back friend of the show, Erin Osman. Erin only seems to write books that are right in our wheelhouse. We've talked with Erin about her biography of Jason Molina, and we also discussed her book about John Prine's first album. Now she has her most ambitious tome yet, Won't Back Down, Heartland Rock, and The Fight for America.
2: Yeah, that's right, Jim. Erin's a great writer and thinker, so we were eager to engage her on the thesis she's working in this book, that artists like Bob Seger, John Mellencamp, Bruce Springsteen, Tracy Chapman, and more were part of a somewhat subversive movement, pushing against the Reagan administration, all while topping the charts, too, in the 80s. That's a big claim to make, so I asked Erin to start us off with something a little more simple, her definition of heartland rock.
3: For me, heartland rock is sort of a spiritual geography, and that's sort of how I interrogated it in the book. It's people who are aligned based on principles and beliefs and work ethic, and so it's not necessarily literal geography, mm-hmm. right? It's people that sort of align with the idea of like work and family and things like that. And I think, you know, we think about the heartland, you know, most people think about the middle of the country, but I sort of think of it as anywhere that pumps blood, right? That's sort of moving the life force around, right?
1: Yeah, because you know, as a New Jerseyan, I will say that New Jersey is not the heartland. And we got a lot of Bruce in here.
3: Yes, yes.
1: Geographically, but spiritually, I can see that, yes.
3: Yes.
2: I think people do have a sort of a broad picture of what heartland rock meant. It certainly dominates the 80s. You take the 1980s, it was a decade not only of giant records by certain artists, Mellencamp, Springsteen, Tom Petty, Bob Seger, these are the big figures in your book, but also of social causes, of supporting middle class or the lower middle class in a time of great turmoil for people. It was an amazing period of time in terms of best-selling artists singing essentially protest songs, you know, during the Reagan years, when we had the beginnings of the 99% versus the 1%, right? So it seems like there was a lot of openings there to say things, and it was kind of amazing to me. I look back on the decade, and your book really brought it home. Very popular artists were speaking out against the powers that be. Everybody talks about the 60s as being a great protest year, but the 80s were too, weren't they?
3: Yeah, it's really incredible. What I learned through researching and writing this book is the 80s and this heartland rock sort of wave of artists were a more palatable version of the 60s, right? Mm-hmm. They were a more commercially accessible, more ubiquitous version of that. And yeah, I think a lot of the radical statements, sort of the anti-Reagan sentiment has been watered down throughout the decades because this music is so commercial. And so what I really wanted to do with the book is look at it as an interconnected movement, which I believe it was, right? So we have the core artists of John Mellencamp, Bruce Springsteen, Tom Petty, Bob Seger, right? That's sort of the big four. But there were so many artists who were either kind of progenitors who came back in the 80s or more underground artists who were spiritually or kind of principally aligned with what those four guys were singing about. Lots of women, people of color. So that's really what I wanted to do is like re-examine kind of how radical some of this stuff was, how it's been watered down or misinterpreted, and sort of revisit that period through that lens.
1: Well, misinterpreted. In fact, adopted by many of the people they were railing against. Famously, Springsteen's Born in the USA. He's inspired by Ron Kovac, mm-hmm. born on the 4th of July, the vet who came back from Vietnam. Half of him came back, all right? And Springsteen sing about these things, and then it becomes a gung-ho anthem. I was thinking, Aaron, and I can't wait another second to ask you, I was thinking throughout reading your book about Tom Frank's book, What's the Matter with Kansas? Tom Frank, the product of University of Chicago, and now political commentator, writes for Harper's and other places. But What's the Matter with Kansas was a radical book when it was published in 2004, asking farmers and laid off auto line workers and industrial Americans, you know, why do you keep voting against your interests? And I'm just wondering if that was fueling at all, because I don't think Tom comes up in your book.
3: Yeah, I mean, I'm of two minds about this because, yes, I think it's easy for people on the left to look from a bird's eye view and say, these folks are voting against their interests, right? On the other hand, you know, there were these kind of like social issues that were created as wedges, right, to divide people, starting with Reagan, right? And I think when we are constantly fed those narratives, when we are taught through our politicians and major media to kind of fear the other or to fear abortion or fear these issues, which really we shouldn't fear, it can be hard to get away from. Right. So rather than judge people, I kind of wanted to assess why, how that started and how it became what it is. Right. And that what I learned is some of it started with Nixon. Right. Some of the race baiting stuff. But really, like Reagan, during his two terms, instituted these wedge issues that we're still fighting over today, and sort of masterfully divided the working class, the 99%, to kind of fight with one another rather than to stand against the ruling class that is actually oppressing us, right?
1: Yeah.
3: So do I blame people for quote unquote falling for that? I don't know. Should we? I'm not sure. But I was interested in finding out like how it all started.
1: Yeah. Yeah. You started all with Woody Guthrie, you know, this land is our land. Right. And you're saying your thesis, your central thesis is that these artists who were topping the charts, who were dominating MTV side by side with Michael Jackson, once it gets rolling, you know, we're really singing a pretty radical message. But it was being misinterpreted or wasn't being heard by many people.
3: Yeah, I mean, like if we think about a song like Pink Houses by John Mellencamp, that is a song about redlining specifically, mm-hmm. but also sort of the contradictions of the American dream and how the American dream isn't accessible for everyone, right? How there are different versions of it for different kinds of people. There's black

0: And because it has such this like anthemic lyrical hook, it's become reduced to sort of like this jingoistic American chest beating, right? And it's so far from its author's intent. And that's something else I wanted to interrogate, is like how a lot of this messaging has been refracted through the bias of the listener, which happens with all music, right? Like we all kind of assert our own ideas onto the things that we listen to. But really, to Greg's point, these were protest songs. And so again, I wanted to kind of like revisit that idea.
1: It's interesting too, because, you know, the worst thing you could do during that era, I remember, if you were a credible artist, quote unquote, was sell your songs to, an advertisement, right? TV commercial. And Seeger, who was one of those people that believed that that shouldn't happen, did that. And you document that in the book, his music is now ubiquitous with the car industry, right? It was an ad for what, 12 years or something like that, right?
2: Considered one of the most successful commercials ever,
1: right?
2: Aaron points out.
1: Yeah. So you talk about this idea of conflating patriotism and capitalism. Seeger was coming from this pure place of, I'm going to help my hometown industry. I see these people every day in the bars that are out of jobs because the car industry is failing.
2: Great story in the book. He's right. In a bar, a guy comes up, yeah, taps him on the shoulder. You got to help Detroit, Bob.
1: So, great anecdote. Can you address that a little bit, Aaron? The sort of how Seeger overcame that bias against the ad and made a decision, made a choice about, I can support my local economy versus, my reputation may take a hit,
0: Yeah, I think that's a great question. And, all of these guys were pretty provincial. They were kind of singing of and for their corners of America. But Bob Seeger, kind of more so than the rest of them, he really was a son of Michigan. He lived in Michigan his entire life. He had no desire to move to Los Angeles or New York or even kind of play that coastal game. And so, yeah, I think there really was a push and pull between kind of the rapidly changing landscape under Reagan and the commercialization of art and the commodification of art, and the fact that, like, the folks in his own backyard were losing their jobs. But one thing I love, it's sort of a thread, because we hear Springsteen tell us a similar story. But yeah, I mean, Bob was sitting in a bar with his manager, and a guy leans over and says, like, we're suffering. The auto workers are suffering. What are you going to do to help us? It just so happened that he had been approached by a local advertising agency about using the song Like a Rock. And at first, I think he was not into the idea. But after this exchange, he changed his mind because he thought, like, what an easy way to try to help. What an easy way to try to sell cars. And it worked.
3: I was 18.

0: skies were clear and bright.
1: And then after the campaign with Bob kind of ran out of steam over a decade or so, Mellencamp picked up the torch and mm-hmm. used one of his songs. So it was sort of an interesting phenomenon.
2: But he didn't write the song to sell cars. You know, Like a Rock was written about a working class kid trying to make it, right? I mean, just kind of like resilience, you know, in the face of impossible odds, right? And ditto for the way Born in the USA was misinterpreted, and I Won't Back Down, the title for your book, was mm-hmm. By Petty was misinterpreted, was used by political campaigns. It's like, oh, he's, you know, we're, you know, waving the flag. You have a great anecdote in the book about Born in the USA. When I remember that tour vividly, people had this idea of like, man, what a patriot Bruce is. Wow, he's just, you know, he's singing about our country, he loves our country. And the George Will review, I was just laughing out loud. I sort of remembered that. But, you know, it's because George Will, I think, I take as a fairly perceptive guy. You know, I'm not a big fan, per se, of a lot of his viewpoints, but he seems pretty smart. He just completely missed. So if George Will missed it, you know, now you can understand why all these other politicians didn't get it either, right? I mean, it seemed like it was ripe for misinterpretation.
1: Yeah, I think you're right. And I think a lot of that was by design, because another point I make in the book is that even though this wave of artists were pretty radical in their left-leaning populist politics, I don't think they were aiming to really reject anyone or to leave anyone out or exclude anyone. I think the idea was a little more sly than that, which was like, we're going to write songs with our message that have a broad appeal. And I think it's easy to get wrapped up in sort of the emotional response to these, you know, monster anthems that we know today. Mm-hmm. And so, I think a lot of people maybe who weren't listening very closely latched on to kind of the emotional resonance mm-hmm. of these things and then kind of asserted their own ideas onto that kind of sound, that feeling. These songs are so simple, right? The instrumentation usually isn't terribly complicated. The lyrics are easy to sing along to. But the way that they were constructed and disseminated is so complex and intelligent, and it reached so many different types of people in different ways. And that's something I definitely wanted to look at. But yes, I mean, you know, there will always be opportunistic politicians who think, oh, this stirs up a specific type of emotion. Let me latch on to that, right? It still happens today.
3: Mm-hmm. And then it just becomes troublesome when those artists start saying, no, that's not what we meant. And for you, the book kind of comes to its climax in the 80s end with Neil Young on Saturday Night Live, rocking mm-hmm. in the free world. Ain't no two ways that's going to be misunderstood. Mm-hmm.

We'll keep rocking in the free world with Aaron Osman after a quick break. If you weren't a fan of 1980s production, stay tuned. We'll debate the sin of gated reverb. That's in a minute on Sound Opinions.

0: Welcome back to Sound Opinions. I'm Greg Kot. He's Jim DeRogatis. We've been talking with Erin Osman about her book on Heartland Rock. At this point, Jim just had to bring up the con side of the equation.
1: Erin, let me play devil's advocate, and I'll start from the musical end, right? But it also ties into the lyrics you were just talking about. To what extent were these artists trying to have their cake and eat it too? And I think you're a little kind to the 80s production value of the gated, reverbed snare drum that sounds like a pile driver doing construction outside your house, and those damn Oberheim synthesizers. Now, I am not a Luddite. Give me my Moog, okay? And a million other synths, right? Give me the thank you, Kraftwerk, right? And Neil Young on trans. But, man, those records sound like crap today, so many of them.
2: I hear you. The production value on them is dated, and it places them in a certain time and place. But that could be said for a lot of music, right? I mean, they're like specific sounds of the 50s, the 60s, the 70s. And so for better or for worse, that became the sound of the 80s. But I think it was an important distinction, whether I like, you know, some of those choices or not. I think it was important to point out that, like, these guys and women too, for the record, they weren't interested in living in the past necessarily, even though they were drawing from historical music to sort of amplify their protests and their kind of American messaging. There's a great quote from Tom Petty in the book about how it's something to the effect of, well, if we consider rock and roll the sole domain of Chuck Berry, then we're living in the past, and that's not a great thing to do, right? These artists were speaking for the present, and so it only made sense to me that they would start adopting present-day technology.
1: Yeah, but it's interesting. You know, Petty's records don't sound dated, even though they're using synthesizers, and on occasion, Mike Campbell, his main driving music energizer, right? You know, who we've interviewed, you know, his book is fantastic. You know, I mean, they're using the instruments in an organic way, whereas really with Bruce and with Mellencamp, those mid-period 80s records just sound like some producer foisted this on them. Real or not,
2: yeah, I don't know.
1: That could be my perception.
0: I don't know if I'd agree with that.
2: I don't know if I agree with that either. Yeah. Like, if we think about Don't Come Around Here No More, that song sounds terribly dated to me, but it's a cool song. It's weird, you know?

0: I would agree with Born in the USA. Some of the synthesizers wore on me. I sort of checked out on that record. Great songs who were kind of overdone for my mind. But that Mellencamp album, what about that drum sound? I thought it was a pretty powerful record, in some ways more stripped down than I realized. And hell, REM loved that record too, and hired the same producer, Don Gaiman, right? So, and it's interesting too, Aaron, that your book does bring in artists like bands like REM and Los Lobos, who I hadn't really thought of as part of this trend, but I think you make the case that they are.
1: Yeah, that was something I uncovered in my research. As a child of the 80s and 90s, I always understood popular music and countercultural music to be two different things, right? I always thought they were two separate worlds and ne'er the two shall meet. But what I discovered is a lot of the LA kind of cowpunk scene, some of the college rock acts like the Replacements and REM, they actually loved a lot of this music. A lot of them loved Bruce Springsteen. And as Greg said, they ended up using the same producers, Jimmy Iovine, Don Gaiman. And so that was illuminating to me. And it kind of illustrated that this was a scene. You know, a lot of these folks played Farm Aid together, the first Farm Aid. And so there really was this alignment between the era's biggest rock stars, right? These kind of like larger than life American avatars, and sort of like their misfit cousins who were burbling up from the underground. They were really aligned on messaging, kind of like themes and within their lyrics, but also like some of the production styles too weren't terribly dissimilar. And so it was interesting to me to sort of find that and piece that all together.
0: Mm-hmm. Yeah, I like that you brought in people like Lucinda Williams, Melissa Etheridge, and Bonnie Raitt. That 1989 record, Nick of Time, you made a great point about that record. Because she was coming from a woman's perspective. This was this male-dominated universe, really, Heartland Rock, right? We think about guys.
2: Aaron memorably invokes the white T-shirt and blue jeans and bulging biceps, yes.
0: Right. So what about Bonnie Raitt? I think she's a figure that sort of threads through your entire book, but that culminating with Nick of Time.
1: Yeah, Bonnie Raitt is so interesting because she was technically a progenitor, right? Like she, in the 70s, she was singing a lot of these kind of mid-tempo ballads that Seeger, kind of that sonic form that Seeger ended up popularizing so well. But yeah, I mean, she is a thread through all of this. She sang backgrounds on a lot of these songs. She performed at Farm Aid. She was one of the genre's greatest ciphers in terms of like performing covers. Like if we think about her cover of Angel from Montgomery, I think is the best example. But like if Bonnie chose to sing your song, like she did with John Hiatt, for example, that meant that it was great, you know? Mm-hmm. And the fact that she didn't get her due until the end of the decade is mind blowing to me. I thought that Greenlight album was really wonderful and could have been her foray into being considered a real rock star, which she was. But yeah, it was really when she took this softer approach in the late 80s and she started singing about like perimenopause, that she really hit on this other kind of human experience that you know, all women will enter. And it really kind of, it helped transform the genre into something else. And it also finally gave her proper recognition and her flowers that she'd been working for so long. Pretty

0: Yeah, it's interesting. So many of these songs were about the middle class, right? Or lower middle class, whatever you want to say. But a class of people that is fading from existence. They're, where is the middle class today? What is that? You know, you're either at the top of the heap or you're at the bottom. There's that middle is drifting away. So this it's almost like the last gasp of a way to live in America, right? It seems like it was that, and a lot of these artists were standing up for that.
1: Yeah, I mean, again, when we look back at Reagan's two terms as president, that's really when the dismantling of the middle class began in earnest. And certainly, yeah, this was one of the last decades where a regular working person who punched a clock could buy a house. You know, a lot of people have no hope for that today. Yeah, I mean, just the fact that like some of the richest, most successful artists in America were using their platforms to stand up for those kinds of people is remarkable. And I think that's something we think about in country music today, for example. But, you know, it was happening.

0: lyrics, just taking the hooks of the big choruses. There ain't no good rock or any music, really. Some Bad Hat acts and Kid Rock on the current right side of the spectrum. Why?
1: Yeah, I mean, I think it's really interesting. And another point I make in the book is that Heartland Rock was really the last bastion of mainstream rock music, right? When we think about the 90s and we think about the advent of alternative rock and all of its many subgenres, none of that was really written with like a mainstream adult audience in mind, right? Whereas, you know, all of the Heartland Rock that was created in the 80s was sort of music for adults. It was addressing adult issues and trying to reach as many people as possible. And yeah, why that doesn't exist anymore, I can't really say. But country music has certainly adopted a lot of kind of rock touchstones. But it certainly has not adopted the left-wing populism of those bygone acts in the 80s. You know, there are artists in Nashville who are burbling, like people like Stephen Wilson Jr., you know, who's from Mellencamp's hometown, and he's sort of doing his version of country rock threaded with these sort of populist themes in the lyrics that aren't, you know, right-wing, that aren't oriented in that direction. I had a

0: But yeah, I mean, I think you're right. There's a real reluctance and a real propensity to sort of like toe a line, not be controversial. You know, there's folks like Eric Church, for example, who I suspect are more liberal than he would admit in an interview or something. I mean, it's just obvious if you kind of like read between the lines of his work. But yeah, it's something about the mixture of capitalism and the misconstrued idea of American values, and all of this stuff that happened in the '80s has been lost.
1: Hmm. Depressing.
2: You know, I'm looking back to you. You know, it's amazing to me the fact that artists were somewhat, they were conflating the role also of being an artist and an activist, in a sense. I mean, when you align with something like Farm Aid, okay, maybe that's not that controversial, but in fact, you are putting your money where your mouth is and saying, I'm standing up for these people. Ditto for Live Aid, ditto for No Nukes, ditto for Artists United Against Apartheid. These were mass movements sort of driven by artists. And again, you don't really see that happening today. Is it the risk is too much? Have we lost our way in terms of viewing music as a vehicle for social change? I mean, you do say that Heartland Rock continues in your book. Where do you see it going?
0: Yeah, I mean, where I see Heartland Rock continuing is more in the margins, right? Like a lot of what we would consider indie or alternative acts have adopted the sounds, kind of like all record collectors do, right? Later on, we reassess sounds and production values and you know, folks that are sort of like heads will decide like new age music is actually great. You know, there's this kind of revisionism that happens. So when we think about folks like the War on Drugs, for example, who adopted all of those kind of Bruce synthesizers and that 80s production style, it's really become more of a vibe, I think, as a sonic vibe more than anything, rather than a thematic one. Although, as I said, folks like Margot Price, Stephen Wilson Jr., they are singing songs about working people kind of in the left-wing populist spirit of Heartland Rock. So they're continuing that tradition, but just not on the scale.
3: Yeah, and you mentioned you mentioned Waxahachie and Drive-By Truckers, but they ain't filling stadiums.
2: No. Yeah, I think that's what I was getting at, because there's plenty of bands, you know, a band like Wednesday or whatever, you know,

0: they're writing these amazing songs about regular people, but that sort of mass movement aspect of it is non-existent. You know, and I guess maybe the risk factor. Maybe artists don't think that doing a big charity concert is the right way to solve this problem.
1: No, well, or you Greg, know? There yeah. is no mass anything yeah. when we each have our own playlist on the streaming service of your choice on right. your damn cell phone. You yeah, know?
0: Right.
2: Yeah, and I mean, I think, you know, back then there weren't these like ticketing conglomerates. There weren't all of these metrics related to the internet and social media. It's just like everything is sort of attached to metrics to death, I think. Mm-hmm. And so the idea of like kind of an organic thing popping up amongst a group of like-minded artists is becoming rare. Because there's always like statisticians and kind of digital strategists. And
0: right.
2: I mean, it's such a different animal today.
0: Mm-hmm. Yeah, absolutely.
1: Why, Aaron, you are, as you said yourself, I'm not typecasting you, you child of the underground. I mean, you wrote about Jason Molina and you wrote about John Prine, right? You know, but from the, like, the Hideout perspective, not the, his mass hits perspective covered by other people. Mm-hmm. And you're a woman. Mm-hmm. Why did you fall in love or enough to spend? I mean, it's an epic book. It is a Greil Marcus-like social history, musicology, you know, blurring the lines. What made you want to write about these guys in white T-shirts and blue jeans?
2: That is fill a great
1: in the,
2: question.
1: Fill in the stadiums. I saw the advance press for your book. I said, wow, that's an interesting thesis. And then, you know, it is a massive undertaking. It's like, man, you had to really like this stuff to live it this deep.
2: Yeah, I mean, first of all, I wouldn't say that I like all of it.
1: Okay. Because I don't like about 90% of it, I'll confess, Aaron.
2: And you know, when I was teaching music journalism at a university, I always taught my students that you don't have to like music to write about it or to find it interesting. And so my work has always been concerned with the intersection of music and place. I always like to kind of interrogate how those two things go together and how they inform one another. And Jason Molina and John Prine are great examples of that. And I was living in Los Angeles. I was a journalism professor and writing, and I think I was feeling maybe a little homesick or something. I'm from Southern Indiana. There's actually this great quote from the country singer Dwight Yoakam that I read once, and he was talking about when he first moved to Los Angeles and he was working on his first record, guitars, Cadillacs, et cetera, et cetera. And he said, "I was so far west that all I could do was look back," meaning look back on his roots in Ohio and Kentucky. Mm-hmm. And mm-hmm. I think I was feeling the same thing. Like, first of all, what am I qualified to write about based on my experience and my knowledge? And I was thinking, like, you know, what feels like home? And for better or worse, this music is home to me. You know, I was a child in the 80s and heard this stuff everywhere. Mm-hmm. And I've heard it everywhere since. So I think that was a part of it, just like thinking about my homeland, the people I grew up around, how important all of this was as a representation of that. And yeah, and this sort of looking at it holistically as opposed to just like a series of number ones, you know, or best-selling albums. I kind of wanted to construct, as you said, a cultural history with a thesis. And yeah, do I sit at home and listen to all these records all the time? No. Do I find it interesting from kind of a cultural, political, historical perspective? Absolutely.
0: Mm. Mm-hmm. Yeah, I can dig it. I mean, you're a historian as well as a music writer, Aaron, and you compile a handy appendix, 150 essential Heartland rock songs. So, okay, give us the two that you love. Heartland rock, I love this song, irrespective of whatever other stuff may have been in the air at the time, these songs really hold up for me, not just as representing a trend that I was writing about, but still speak to me.
1: Well, you said there's some of it, much of it you wouldn't listen to, but some of it you would. I mean, for fun, for pleasure, not for the book.
0: Yeah. So I know I'm putting you on the spot, but I'd love to hear your take.
2: So, yeah, two songs come to mind. One is Don Henley, Boys of Summer is undeniable. That song, every time it comes on, I will listen to it all the way through. the fact that it started with Mike Campbell, you know, I mean, one of the greatest songwriters, guitarists ever. You know, say what you will about Don Henley. The guy has been progressive his entire life on a lot of issues. Mm-hmm. And you know, he's an incredible singer. And I think the combination of Mike Campbell, that incredible singing, a lot of the production choices, which are dated, but also kind of hip today, I think it's really given that song an enduring quality. And you know, people I know who are very underground, you know, musicians or kind of people who are super hip love that song too. And to me, you know, it's undeniable. Out on the road.

0: bringing up that song brings to mind, I think, a really important point that you made in your book overall about this, that a lot of the Heartland rock classics had this element of nostalgia to them. Like people looking back a little bit about growing up, their youth, and maybe how that was corrupted and how it didn't turn out the way they hoped it would, right? I think that's a theme for a lot of these writers. And that song encapsulates that theme.
1: And yep, I suppose the reason... on a Cadillac.
0: Exactly. And it, which is kind of rich coming from an Eagle. You know, like I'm not necessarily, you know, buying that aspect, but you're right. That song does have sort of a universal appeal. Okay. So let's go to song two.
1: Okay. Song two for me, and I'm a Mellencamp apologist. I stand the man, and it's not just because I'm from Indiana. I think he's made a lot of, brave and bold and sort of interesting choices throughout his career, and choices that he didn't have to make and did anyway. I love the Scarecrow album. I think it's like his kind of masterstroke, his major statement. And I love that song, Rain on the Scarecrow. Mm-hmm. I mean, first of all, who can use the word scarecrow in a song as well as he did? Uh-huh. And it just really, when I listen to it, it is so defiant in this really open, like a inviting way. It's like an inviting defiance that I really identify with as someone who grew up in Indiana farmland. It just really is an extension of what I know that to be. And so I will always appreciate that album and that song specifically.

0: Well, Aaron Osman, any book you write, we're going to have you on. This is your epic. Would you agree, though, that Won't Back Down, Heartland Rock, and The Fight for America, this is the most epic yet?
1: This is my biggest swing, for sure.
0: There you go.
2: Babe Ruth.
0: Absolutely. Boys of Summer, the hell with that. Yeah. Thank you so much for coming on Sound Opinions again.
1: Thank you for having me. I always love being here with you, too.
3: That's it for our conversation with author Aaron Osman. What's your take on Heartland Rock? Was it political? Leave a voice message on our website, soundopinions.org, so we can play it on the show.
0: You know, it's always hard to top Aaron, Greg, but what do we have on the show next week?
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0: Thanks, as always, to that Patreon community, especially Patrick Daniel of Richmond, California, who listens to KQED. This episode of Sound Opinions was produced by Andrew Gill, with help from Alex Claiborne and Max Hatlam. 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

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Good evening. It's a minute before 10 o'clock when we'll begin 7 hours of classical music, so stay tuned. 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Thank you very much. We're WSLU Canton, WSLL Saranac Lake, WSLO Malone, WSLJ Watertown, WSLG Gouverneur, WSLZ Cape Vincent, WXLU Peru, WXLL Lake Placid, WXLS Tupper Lake, WXLH Blue Mountain Lake, WXLG North Creek, WXLB Boonville, WXLD Lowville, WXLQ Bristol, Vermont, WXLE Indian Lake, WXLJ Whitehall, WSLH Old Forge, and WELN in Ellenburg. It's 10 o'clock.

0: A Nocturne for Flute and Guitar by Carulli, played there by Jean-Pierre Rampal, flute, with guitarist Alexandra Lagoya. I'm Steve Seal.
1: This is North Country Public Radio. It's a minute before 11 o'clock. In the weather forecast, a chance of showers and thunderstorms overnight, temperatures in the mid-50s, mostly sunny on Thursday, highs in the upper 70s, should be a pretty nice day. Chance of showers and thunderstorms on Thursday evening, the lows in the 50s. And then partly sunny skies, but a chance of more showers, or lingering showers, I guess they're called, on Friday, the highs in the mid-70s. We're WSLU Canton, WSLL Saranac Lake, WSLO Malone, WSLJ Watertown, WSLG Governor, WSLZ Cape Vincent, WXLU Peru, WXLL Lake Placid, WXLS Tupper Lake, WXLH Blue Mountain Lake, WXLG North Creek, WXLB Boonville, WXLD Lyleville, WXLQ Bristol, WXLE Indian Lake, WXLJ in Whitehall and Glens Falls, WSLH Old Forge, WELN Ellenburg.

0: Sun Glitter by Jane Antonia Cornish, very typical of her piano works, and all the parts there played by pianist Vicky Chow.
1: 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The public is invited to meet with artists and watch them paint at locations throughout Saranac Lake. The festival concludes with a show at the Harriettstown Town Hall on Saturday, where painters will present new work. For more information, visit ncpr.org/calendar. We're WSLU Canton, WSLL Saranac Lake, WSLO Malone, WSLJ Watertown, WSLG Governor, WSLZ Cape Vincent, WXLU Peru, WXLL Lake Placid, WXLS Tupper Lake, WXLH Blue Mountain Lake, WXLG North Creek, WXLB Boonville, WXLD Lowellville, WXLQ Bristol, WXLE Indian Lake, WXLJ Whitehall, WSLH Old Forge, and WELN in Ellenburg.

0: Claude Debussy originally wrote his Petite Suite for piano duet, and the orchestral version was created by Debussy's colleague about 20 years later. So that version that we just heard is not really at all what Debussy composed, but kind of a translation. Debussy's Petite Suite, performed by the Lyon National Orchestra with conductor Euan Markel on Music Through the Night. I'm Jalene Kahn. It's great to have your company. I hope you're doing well tonight.
1: This is North Country Public Radio. The National Weather Service says we can expect a mostly sunny day on Thursday, the highs in the mid to upper 70s. Chance of thunderstorms and partly cloudy skies Thursday evening, the lows in the 50s. Slight chance of showers, but in general, partly sunny skies on Friday, highs again in the mid-70s, and then mostly sunny on Saturday, highs still up in those 70s. We are WSLU in Canton, WSLL Saranac Lake, WSLO Malone, WSLJ Watertown, WSLG Gouverneur, WSLZ Cape Vincent, Kingston, WXLU Peru, Plattsburgh, WXLL Lake Placid, WXLS Tupper Lake, WXLH Blue Mountain Lake, WXLG North Creek, WXLB Boonville, WXLD Lowellville, WXLQ Bristol, WXLE Indian Lake, WXLJ Whitehall, WSLH Old Forge, and WELN in Ellenburg.

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0: the Cleveland Quartet and pianist John O'Connor and bassist James Vandermark, playing a piano quintet by Schubert called Trout.
1: 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The public is invited to meet with artists and watch them paint at locations throughout Saranac Lake. The festival concludes with a show at the Harrietstown Town Hall on Saturday, where painters will present new work. 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We're WSLU Canton, WSLL Saranac Lake, WSLO Malone, WSLJ Watertown, WSLG Governor, WSLZ Cape Vincent, WXLU Peru, WXLL Lake Placid, WXLS Tupper Lake, WXLH Blue Mountain Lake, WXLG North Creek, WXLB Boonville, WXLD Lowellville, WXLQ Bristol, WXLE Indian Lake, WXLJ Whitehall, WSLH Old Forge, and WELN in Ellenburg.

oboist Gareth Hulse and friends playing an oboe quartet by Mozart on Music Through the Night. Next, we'll hear music by Giacomo Meyerbeer, one of the most significant opera composers of all time. From The Prophet, this is Ballet of the Skaters.

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1: 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It's 6:19. Good morning. I'm Monica Sandreski. It's nice to have you along this morning. 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

0: This is Morning Edition from NPR News. I'm Michelle Martin.
1: And I'm Leila Fadel.
2: And I'm Monica Sandreski. And this is news from the North Country Public Radio newsroom. President Donald Trump announced last month that he's imposing 50% tariffs on many Canadian goods, from cheese and wine to building materials like plywood and cement. They're scheduled to take effect this Wednesday, unless the two countries strike a deal before that date. As Richard Haller reports, uncertainty surrounding these tariffs is already putting businesses in the North Country under stress.
3: The scent of sawdust, diesel fumes, and cedar sap hangs in the air at a lumber yard in Rensselaer Falls, a small hamlet in St. Lawrence County, just 15 miles south of the Canadian border. Two younger men are loading narrow white pine boards onto the forks of a small loading machine. They slip thin strips of wood between the boards to create air gaps. This business, JP Building Supply, stores and sells all types of building materials and gets about a third of its supply from Canada. That includes sheathing like plywood, which is threatened with a tariff that could double the import cost. Matthew Morse from Norfolk is strapping down a bundle of white pine. He says he's not concerned about the tariffs himself.
4: It'll allow for more commerce in the country and not outsourcing to other countries. You know what I'm saying? It's trying to start giving our own companies business.
3: But his boss, James Putman, the owner of the business, says that if these tariffs really do move forward, they are in trouble.
5: I mean, that's going to affect us tremendously. I mean, if things bump up 50%, that means we have to add on 50%, because we've got to obviously, you know, we got to put it on to the customer, and that's just going to push everything else up.
3: For the past year and a half, the Trump administration has aggressively tariffed Canada. But after the Supreme Court ruled in February that Trump didn't have the authority to impose certain tariffs by executive order, the government had to refund around $100 billion. Now it's imposing new tariffs under a different provision that had never been used before by a U.S. president. Across the border in Canada, Hank Vetter is a sales manager at The Wood Source, a lumber business in Ottawa that ships 60% of its product to the U.S. He says the threat of these tariffs alone already impacts his U.S. customers like home builders and contractors.
6: They say, hey, if that 50% is coming in, I need to do one of two things. I'm going to either order today before the tariffs kick in, or then I'm going to wait until there's relief in those tariffs.
3: Vetter says these tariffs are causing a domino effect, raising import costs on specific items, which then pushes companies to raise all of their prices.
6: So then that affects the contractor, because he's trying to get this house built on time for his customer. And then that affects the supply chain, because if the contractor is not ordering the material, then the supply chain is weakened.
3: In central New York, A.J. Warmoth owns a dairy farm and also chairs the Northeast Dairy Producers Association. He hopes the U.S. and Canada reach a better trade deal. But existing tariffs, like on steel and aluminum, stacked with the uncertainty, have already created economic pressure.
7: So a lot of people are building barns, a lot of people are investing in their operations. It just raises the cost on everything, cement, steel, those costs.

0: costs have escalated exponentially.
1: These new tariffs cover a slew of items coming out of Canada. Everything from chandeliers to ice skates to dairy and alcohol. Amy Magnus is a customs broker based in St. Albans, Vermont, and helps businesses calculate tariffs when shipping across the border. She says she's never seen anything like this before in her 40 years of experience.
2: I am telling my customers, please check the lists and see if you have any products that appear on those lists. If you do have, let's say, all these shipments of ice skates that you want to bring into the United States, bring them in right now.
1: Tourism and cross-border traffic between the two countries have dropped dramatically in the North Country since Trump started imposing new tariffs in his second term. Magnus says she's concerned that these new heightened tariffs will deepen a wound between Canada and the U.S.
2: The people in the North Country area enjoyed going back and forth to Canada, for example, to go to Montreal and all that it provides in terms of theater, sporting events, or shopping, or fine dining, all those things.
1: She says the North Country and Canada have always had a warm relationship.
2: And they've enjoyed our mountains, or, you know, for skiing, or our beaches along the lake. I think that there's a chill in that friendliness that we've all shared.
1: Inside a hardware store in Ogdensburg, Ernest McEthren from Governor says these tariffs are painful. Half of his family lives in Canada.
3: I have a reunion coming up at the end, first part of August. I'm not even going to the reunion because I don't dare cross the border.
1: This trade war has already had an impact, shutting down local businesses and hiking costs. But it's also sharpening the risk of further dividing communities at the border. Hank Vetter from The Wood Source in Ottawa says he believes the U.S. and Canada need to support each other, not build walls that shut out trade and community. Richard Haller, North Country Public Radio.

0: The Adirondack Park Agency will vote on two projects at its monthly meeting today. One involves a new boat launch in Saranac Lake, and the other is a logging project in southern St. Lawrence County. Emily Russell has the details.
1: A logging company wants to cut trees on 680 acres of land in the town of Colton. The property is about 20 minutes west of Tupper Lake. Lime Timber Company is applying for a permit from the APA to clear-cut about 8 of those acres. Loggers would leave just the white pine trees behind. On the remaining 672 acres, the company plans to do a kind of logging called seed tree establishment. According to the permit application, Lime Timber would harvest undesirable trees. The property was damaged by the 1998 ice storm. The goal is to leave healthy seed trees behind, like maple, cherry, and spruce trees. The second project up for a vote is a new boat launch in Saranac Lake. The village wants to build an ADA-accessible launch for paddlers on Lake Flower. According to the permit application, it would be the first of its kind in the area. To build the boat launch at Baldwin Park, the village would have to remove the existing tennis and basketball courts. The plan is to build a nearly 10-foot-long dock and install other support structures, such as a bench and a railing at the new boat launch. Along with voting on those two projects, the APA board will also hear two presentations at its meeting. One is about the state's goal of conserving 30% of its lands and waters by 2030. The other presentation will be about conservation easements. The meeting begins at 9:30 a.m. and is open to the public, either to stream online or attend in person at the APA's headquarters in Raybrook. Emily Russell, North Country Public Radio.
0: A Schenectady-based news group has acquired two North Country Weekly newspapers. The sale of the Tupper Lake Free Press and the Governor Tribune Press to the Gazette News Group was finalized last week. Dan McClelland has owned both papers for decades. He told the Adirondack Daily Enterprise that he was months away from closing them when he connected with the leader of the news group. He'll continue to write and edit the Free Press, which will still go out on Wednesdays. The Tribune will continue to go out on Fridays. According to the Enterprise, the paper's layout will change and they'll get brand new websites, but the content should stay the same. There'll be more regional coverage and additions like puzzles. This move further expands the Gazette News Group's footprint in the North Country. The organization purchased the Adirondack Daily Enterprise and Lake Placid News in March. And developers of a long-awaited affordable housing project in the Tri-Lakes are expected to break ground later this month. The Adirondack Explorer reports an official groundbreaking ceremony at the former Ovalwood Dish Factory in Tupper Lake is scheduled for August 24th. The factory's redevelopment will add 80 apartments to the local housing stock. It follows 7 years of planning and permitting and fundraising. Public funding for the $46 million project includes state and federal tax credits and Downtown Revitalization Initiative grant money. Developers hope to complete construction by the end of next year. The plan is to pre-lease the apartments beginning next summer, with residents moving in before 2028. This is NCPR.

0: 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It's 7:49. Good morning. I'm Monica Sandreski. It's good to have you. Regional news is coming your way in about 10 minutes here on NCPR. Our top story today, a new round of major tariffs on a slew of Canadian goods will soon hit some North Country businesses hard.
1: I mean, that's going to affect us tremendously. I mean, if things bump up 50%, that means we have to add on 50%.
0: We'll hear more on how federal tariffs from the Trump administration could affect businesses in the North Country, from dairy and alcohol to construction materials, too. That story from St. Lawrence Valley reporter Richard Haller coming up on Northern Light, starting at 8 o'clock. 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

0: Good morning, Monica Sandreski. It's 7:59. You're listening to North Country Public Radio. It's nice to have you along with me this morning. 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WXLL Lake Placid, WXLS Tupper Lake, WXLH Blue Mountain Lake, WXLG North Creek, WXLB Boonville, WXLD Lowville, WXLE in Indian Lake, WXLJ Whitehall, WSLH Old Forge, WXLQ in Bristol, Vermont, and WELN in Ellenburg. This is North Country Public Radio. It's 8 o'clock. This is Northern Light for Thursday, August 13th. Good morning. I'm Monica Sandreski.
1: And I'm Catherine Wheeler. President Trump's 50% tariff on many Canadian goods is scheduled to take effect next week. The uncertainty is straining businesses that rely on cross-border trade.
2: I need to do one of two things. I'm going to either order today before the tariffs kick in, or then I'm going to wait until there's relief in those tariffs.
0: Also on the show, this week marks the 249th anniversary of the end of the siege at Fort Stanwix. We visit the site during a reenactment.
3: It's a very important strategic post that plays a critical role in the revolution, right? The capture of Fort Stanwix is a necessary part of the American strategy.
1: And dozens of the country's top pro anglers are in the North Country this month to compete for the title of Angler of the Year. Coming up, the Bassmaster Elite Series and its northern swing from Lake Champlain to the St. Lawrence River.
0: All that's coming up on Northern Light. Stick with us.

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0: This is Northern Light. I'm Monica Sandreski.
1: And I'm Catherine Wheeler. President Donald Trump announced last month that he's imposing 50% tariffs on many Canadian goods, from cheese and wine to building materials like plywood and cement. They're scheduled to take effect this Wednesday unless two countries strike a deal before that date. As Richard Haller reports, uncertainty surrounding these tariffs is already putting businesses in the North Country under stress.
2: The scent of sawdust, diesel fumes, and cedar sap hangs in the air at a lumber yard in Rensselaer Falls, a small hamlet in St. Lawrence County, just 15 miles south of the Canadian border. Two younger men are loading narrow white pine boards onto the forks of a small loading machine. They slip thin strips of wood between the boards to create air gaps. This business, JP Building Supply, stores and sells all types of building materials and gets about a third of its supply from Canada. That includes sheathing like plywood, which is threatened with a tariff that could double the import cost. Matthew Morse from Norfolk is strapping down a bundle of white pine. He says he's not concerned about the tariffs himself.
3: It'll allow for more commerce in the country and not outsourcing to other countries. You know what I'm saying? It's trying to start giving our own companies business.
2: But his boss, James Putman, the owner of the business, says that if these tariffs really do move forward, they are in trouble.
4: I mean, that's going to affect us tremendously. I mean, if things bump up 50%, that means we have to add on 50% because we've got to obviously, you know, we got to put it onto the customer, and that's just going to push everything else up.
2: For the past year and a half, the Trump administration has aggressively tariffed Canada. But after the Supreme Court ruled in February that Trump didn't have the authority to impose certain tariffs by executive order, the government had to refund around $100 billion. Now it's imposing new tariffs under a different provision that had never been used before by a U.S. president. Across the border in Canada, Hank Vetter is a sales manager at The Wood Source, a lumber business in Ottawa that ships 60% of its product to the U.S. He says the threat of these tariffs alone already impacts his U.S. customers like home builders and contractors.
5: They say, hey, if that 50% is coming in, I need to do one of two things. I'm going to either order today before the tariffs kick in, or then I'm going to wait until there's relief in those tariffs.
2: Vetter says these tariffs are causing a domino effect, raising import costs on specific items, which then pushes companies to raise all of their prices.
5: So then that affects the contractor because he's trying to get this house built on time for his customer. And then that affects the supply chain because if the contractor is not ordering the material, then the supply chain is weakened.
2: In central New York, A.J. Warmoth owns a dairy farm and also chairs the Northeast Dairy Producers Association. He hopes the U.S. and Canada reach a better trade deal. But existing tariffs, like on steel and aluminum, stacked with the uncertainty, have already created economic pressure.
6: So a lot of people are building barns. A lot of people are investing in their operations. It just raises the cost on everything. Cement, steel, those costs have escalated exponentially.
2: These new tariffs cover a slew of items coming out of Canada. Everything from chandeliers to ice skates to dairy and alcohol. Amy Magnus is a customs broker based in St. Albans, Vermont, and helps businesses calculate tariffs when shipping across the border. She says she's never seen anything like this before in her 40 years of experience.
7: I am telling my customers, please check the list and see if you have any products that appear on those lists. If you do have, let's say, all these shipments of ice skates that you want to bring into the United States, bring them in right now.
2: Tourism and cross-border traffic between the two countries have dropped dramatically in the North Country since Trump started imposing new tariffs in his second term. Magnus says she's concerned that these new heightened tariffs will deepen a wound between Canada and the U.S.
7: The people in the North Country area enjoyed going back and forth to Canada, for example, to go to Montreal and all that it provides in terms of theater, sporting events, or shopping, or fine dining, all those things.
2: She says the North Country and Canada have always had a warm relationship.
7: And they've enjoyed our mountains, or, you know, for skiing, or our beaches along the lake. I think that there's a chill in that friendliness that we've all shared.
2: Inside a hardware store in Ogdensburg, Ernest McEthren from Governor says these tariffs are painful. Half of his family lives in Canada.
8: I have a reunion coming up at the end, first part of August. I'm not even going to the reunion because I don't dare cross the border.
2: This trade war has already had an impact, shutting down local businesses and hiking costs. But it's also sharpening the risk of further dividing communities at the border. Hank Vetter from the Wood Source in Ottawa says he believes the U.S. and Canada need to support each other, not build walls that shut out trade and community. Richard Haller, North Country Public Radio.

0: A new poll shows that Governor Kathy Hochul with a double-digit lead over her Republican challenger, Bruce Blakeman. But the race seems to be tightening. Jimmy Vielkind with the New York Public News Network reports.
1: A Siena University poll of likely voters finds 49% of New Yorkers ready to support the Democratic governor for re-election and 39% behind her challenger, Nassau County Executive Bruce Blakeman. Hochul's lead has narrowed in Siena surveys as pollsters included more Republicans in their sample, reflecting likely voter turnout. But poll spokesman Steve Greenberg says Hochul is trailing other Democrats in the heavily Democratic state.
2: The fact that she's only up by 10 has to give Republicans some hope and has to give Democrats some pause.
1: A Hochul spokesperson says the contrast with Blakeman is clear. Blakeman's campaign says other polls show a closer race. In Albany, I'm Jimmy Vielkind for the New York Public News Network.
0: This is NCPR.

0: You're listening to Northern Light here on North Country Public Radio. It's 10 after 8. Good morning. I'm Monica Sandreski.
1: And I'm Catherine Wheeler. Stick around. We'll check in as anglers head out on Lake Champlain, competing for the Bassmasters Angler of the Year.
0: That's coming up in just a few minutes here on Northern Light. First, we'll hear a little more music from the Wickmore Jazz Trio out of Plattsburgh.

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1: The Adirondack Park Agency will vote on two projects at its monthly meeting today. One involves a new boat launch in Saranac Lake, and the other is a logging project in southern St. Lawrence County. Emily Russell has the details.
2: A logging company wants to cut trees on 680 acres of land in the town of Colton. The property is about 20 minutes west of Tupper Lake. Lime Timber Company is applying for a permit from the APA to clear-cut about 8 of those acres. Loggers would leave just the white pine trees behind. On the remaining 672 acres, the company plans to do a kind of logging called seed tree establishment. According to the permit application, Lime Timber would harvest undesirable trees. The property was damaged by the 1998 ice storm. The goal is to leave healthy seed trees behind, like maple, cherry, and spruce trees. The second project up for a vote is a new boat launch in Saranac Lake. The village wants to build an ADA-accessible launch for paddlers on Lake Flower. According to the permit application, it would be the first of its kind in the area. To build the boat launch at Baldwin Park, the village would have to remove the existing tennis and basketball courts. The plan is to build a nearly 10-foot-long dock and install other support structures, such as a bench and a railing at the new boat launch. Along with voting on those two projects, the APA board will also hear two presentations at its meeting. One is about the state's goal of conserving 30% of its lands and waters by 2030. The other presentation will be about conservation easements. The meeting begins at 9:30 a.m. and is open to the public, either to stream online or attend in person at the APA's headquarters in Raybrook. Emily Russell, North Country Public Radio.
0: The state's utilities are hoping New York regulators will allow them to generate power themselves instead of relying on independent producers. As Samuel King with the New York Public News Network reports, some say that might not be in the best interest of ratepayers.
3: The state forced utilities to sell power plants in the 1990s to help boost competition in energy markets. Now, the Public Service Commission is considering whether to allow the companies to generate wind and solar power. The utilities say it would help meet the state's climate goals and shore up the electric grid. Ari Pesco is the executive director of the Electricity Law Initiative at Harvard Law School. He says it's unclear what the change would mean for energy costs.
4: A lot of this is about, you know, who bears the risk from projects that don't turn out the way the developer intended. And when utilities build projects, they put the risk on the public.
3: The change faces opposition from the Independent Power Producers of New York, which has launched a six-figure campaign to fight it. There's no timeline on when state regulators could make a decision. In Albany, I'm Samuel King for the New York Public News Network.
1: A Schenectady-based newspaper group has acquired two more North Country Weekly newspapers. The sale of the Tupper Lake Free Press and the Governor Tribune Press are to the Gazette News Group were finalized this week. Dan McClellan has owned both papers for decades. He told the Adirondack Daily Enterprise that he was months away from closing them when he connected with the leader of the news group. He will continue to write and edit the Free Press, which will still go out on Wednesdays. The Tribune will continue to go out on Fridays.
0: According to the Enterprise, the paper's layout will change and they'll get new websites, but the content should stay the same. There will be more regional coverage and additions like puzzles. This move further expands the Gazette News Group's footprint in the North Country. The organization purchased the Adirondack Daily Enterprise and Lake Placid News in March.
1: Developers of a long-awaited affordable housing project in the Tri-Lakes are expected to break ground later this month. The Adirondack Explorer reports an official groundbreaking ceremony at the former Ovalwood Dish Factory in Tupper Lake is scheduled for August 24th. The factory's redevelopment will add 80 apartments to the local housing stock. It follows 7 years of planning, permitting, and fundraising. Public funding for the $46 million project includes state and federal tax credits and Downtown Revitalization Initiative grant money. Developers hope to complete construction by the end of the year. The plan is to pre-lease the apartments beginning next summer, with residents moving in before 2028.
0: As Americans continue to celebrate the country's in its 250th year, we look back to the year 1777 and the siege of Fort Stanwix. This week marks the anniversary of the end of the siege. Today, the fort still stands in Rome in central New York. The New York Public News Network's Boone Kilpatrick recently visited during one of its many reenactments.
5: To the right! Face!
6: Every year, as the nation celebrated its independence, Fort Stanwix's garrison marched in formation before the document they were fighting for.
7: We hold these truths to be self-evident, that all men are created equal.
5: Fire!
8: This reenactment we do is pretty accurate. Of course, all this is replica, but even down to the certain musket cartridge boxes that we carry were considered the most accurate to the soldiers that were here during the 1777 siege.
6: Chris Jakubowski and his militia performed the 250-year-old ceremony, honoring the patriots who fought and died for freedom here at Fort Stanwix. When in August 1777, a year after independence was declared, a force of 1,500 British, Loyalists, Haudenosaunee, and Hessians lay siege to the fort.
9: Fort Stanwix is a critical strategic stronghold. It is a fort that is built out in the middle of the United Nations.
6: Rob Searing is the curator of the Onondaga Historical Association. The siege was meant to divert American forces from Saratoga. But the men and women under 28-year-old Colonel Peter Gansevoort held out without relief for 3 weeks under near constant fire, helping turn the tide of the war.
9: So it's a very important strategic post that plays a critical role in the revolution, right? The capture of Fort Stanwix is a necessary part of the American strategy.
6: A relief column of local militia was massacred at Oriskany Creek in the first week of the siege, losing half of an 800-man force. But the British had blundered.
8: They were coming, they did not come prepared. They only came with 3- and 6-pound cannons, which aren't going to do anything to these walls.
6: The fort's massive timber walls shielded all but 12 of the 802 souls inside. Many were wounded, including the wife of a soldier, Nancy McCarty, who was 9 months pregnant.
10: Mrs. McCarty had a chunk of flesh the size of a man's fist taken out of her bottom.
6: That's reenactor Valerie Morgan.
10: The very next day, she delivered her baby girl in one of the areas in the fort being used as a temporary hospital.
6: While most women were evacuated before the siege, it is important to remember that thousands of women traveled with the soldiers of the Revolution. Morgan is a link to that past.
10: One of my tasks here is to, A, make connections, bring people closer to 250 years ago, to help people understand that we're really not that different.
6: She and the other reenactors make a point to connect at every level.
10: A teenage girl walks in. I tell them, well, golly, Captain Moody had his 15-year-old daughter here.
6: Every reenactor here is a volunteer, just as the men of 1777 were. Only these men and women of modern times were afforded the time to rehearse and train for months and even years. The men and women of 1777 were given just weeks.
11: Three cheers for the United States of America! Hip, hip, huzzah! Hip, hip, huzzah! Hip, hip,
6: it's all to ensure every visitor's experience at the indomitable Fort Stanwix is as true to life as it was 250 years ago today. In Rome, Boone Kilpatrick
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0: 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It's 20 after 8. Monica Sandreski.
1: And I'm Catherine Wheeler. Stick around after the show for Bird Note. That's coming up at 8:42. With our eyes to the skies, sunset in Mineville is at 8:02 tonight, and the moon is a waxing crescent at just 1% of full.
0: Isolated to scattered showers and thunderstorms are expected again this afternoon as a storm system moves into the region. Conditions should be drier and quieter tomorrow and Saturday as we head into the weekend, though. And not too much humidity expected. And temperatures should be in the lower 70s to near 80s today and for the next couple of days. At last check, it was 67 degrees in Black River, 58 degrees in Paul Smith's and in Saranac Lake, too, 62 degrees in Plattsburgh, and 17 degrees in Cornwall.
1: The top professional anglers in the U.S. are here in the North Country fishing their tails off to earn the title of Angler of the Year. The Bassmaster Elite Series is the highest level of professional bass fishing tournaments. They'll finish the series in the Thousand Islands later this month.
0: And today and through the weekend, they're out on Lake Champlain. Dan Ladd is the editor of the sportsman's newspaper, New York Outdoor News. He's covering the Bassmaster for the paper, and he says more than 100 anglers launched from the Plattsburgh City Marina earlier this morning.
2: They could be anywhere on the lake by now. They launched at, I think, 6:30 in the morning, and they have very fast boats. These bass boats can really haul. And they've just spent some earlier part of this week practicing on the lake, you know, finding spots, finding fish. So they're going to those spots. I'm sure they're analyzing the weather, the conditions, the water temperature, and they're saying, okay, I think the fish are going to be biting here. I found them here. And if you read some of the stories that are printed, you know, after a tournament, when they interview an angler and they talk about how they won the tournament, they're always saying, I found this spot in practice, or I found this pattern. When I say pattern, it's a lure, the combination of the rod and reel, the technique. And just like any other sport, some people are better at some things than others. And so when they find a place where they can do something that's to their forte, so to speak, then, you know, their odds improve, their confidence soars. But they could be anywhere on the lake right now. I believe they can be in Vermont with a few exceptions. But I know a guy named Steve Kennedy. He has told me in the past how he runs all the way down to South Bay, down near Whitehall, to fish. A lot of other guys go up, you know, into the Isles, Grand Isle, wherever. They could be anywhere. Again, it comes down to what they found probably during practice for this first day. That's where they're going to start, because everybody wants to have a good first day.
0: Well, in a twist on the competition is that the anglers aren't allowed to use forward-facing sonar. Briefly, what is forward-facing sonar, and why does it matter that they can't use it?
2: Well, there's certain tournaments they can use it and certain ones they can't. And the schedule this year has allowed for both. It's the latest, greatest. It basically provides an underwater picture of what's happening. I've never used it in my life. You know, I'll be the last one to tell you that I'm the world's greatest fisherman. I fish out of a canoe most of the time and use the same old rubber worm on a hook, and that's how I catch bass. But, of course, I'm not doing it for a living. But it's definitely the latest, greatest technology. So I'm good with the fact that they're not using it. And we just ran an article in New York Outdoor News that questioned, you know, whether this is going too far. Is it too much technology? Is it an unfair advantage? On the other hand, people that go fishing, they want to catch fish. So the FSS, as we call it, it's definitely the latest, greatest thing out there. I guess you'd call it the fishing equivalent of AI. That might be a good way to put it.
0: From what you've heard, what do these anglers think of Lake Champlain?
2: In 2005, I was fortunate enough to go to the Bassmaster Classic, which is what everyone calls the Super Bowl of bass fishing. And I was a guest on a media boat with an angler named Gary Klein. And he, at that point in his career, had fished everywhere. And Lake Champlain was in his top five. And when you speak with anglers about Lake Champlain, I bet you if you asked any one of them where it ranked, it would rank, if not in their top five, it'd be close. And the St. Lawrence would be right there, too. But Champlain brings a lot to the table because it's a huge, massive body of water. and it's loaded with bass. But what a lot of anglers have told me that I've interviewed over the years is they come for the smallmouth bass fishing. You know, the southern lakes don't have a lot of smallmouth. Some of the rivers maybe, but the farther north you go, the more smallmouth there are. Then I bet you'll hear anglers on the podium today and tomorrow and Saturday and Sunday say they targeted smallmouth. And it just fires them up when they catch them. You know, for the average fisherman who's or fisherwoman who is just wetting a line, the difference between a 12-inch smallmouth and a 12-inch largemouth, the smallmouth are just fighting fish. They're just feisty and they're muscular and they're a lot of fun to catch. And they're sometimes they're in the same water column, maybe, if you want to put it that way, as largemouth. But a lot of times it's an entirely different environment that they're thriving in within a body of water's ecosystem. So the appeal of Lake Champlain is definitely the lake as a fishery itself.
0: You'll be there tomorrow to watch. So take us there. What will you be able to see from where you are?
2: Well, the one thing that we're fortunate is to be able to get on a media boat and take a ride out on Lake Champlain. So, you know, this isn't a pontoon boat. This isn't, you know, a sea cruiser or something that you're sitting in that you're, you know, swimming out of or enjoying a day on the lake with. This is a boat that's made for fishing. They're basically a speed boat, flat decked. Some have one motor, some have two. They're usually very powerful, over a couple hundred miles per hour. You got to hang on. I take my gear and I keep it in a pack and I keep it attached to me. You don't just set your camera on the dashboard or anything like that. But it's quite a trip. And, you know, you can really see everything from these boats. You're on a deck boat. So they're great to photograph from because everything's at water level.
0: What are you curious to see tomorrow?
2: I'm curious to see how they do with the smallmouth. Lake Champlain touches the shores of my hometown in Washington County, which is Fort Ann. And it's an important body of water. So I'm always looking at the quality of the fish that come from there as a pure local interest for myself. And the next thing I'll be doing is hanging around for the weigh-in to photograph that, which is always exciting because you get to hear the stories. You get to hear the anglers talk about the day they had, what worked, what didn't. And on Friday, they'll be making the cut. I think they cut it down to either 25 or 30. You know, I don't know how many anglers are out there fishing today and tomorrow, but it's over 100. And then there's a cut, just like a golf tournament. So there'll be fewer and fewer fishing in the next 2 days after Friday. But getting back to the question, I hope to cover a lot of ground when I'm up there tomorrow, get a lot of photos, get some interviews, and come back with a couple of stories for the future. Obviously, we'll report on the tournament. And I always find something, and sometimes you just don't know what that's going to be. I'm not just there for the boat ride, but it's fun.
0: Dan Ladd is the editor of New York Outdoor News. He's covering the Bassmaster Elite Series. The anglers are competing on Lake Champlain today through Sunday. They'll wrap up the series in Clayton later this month.
1: That's it for the show today. 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
0: Also, send in the sounds of the North Country. We want to hear from you, whether it's splashing in a swimming hole, revving engines at the dirt track, casting a fishing line, scooping up ice cream. 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
0: 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Our theme music is by Danny Thomas. I'm Monica Sandreski.
1: And I'm Catherine Wheeler. 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
3: Three cheers for the United States of America. Hip, hip, huzzah! Hip, hip, huzzah!
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4: Live from NPR News in Washington, I'm Dave Mattingly. Inflation in the U.S. economy remains an issue for millions of Americans. A report out this week from the Labor Department showed consumer prices in July were up 3.4% compared to the same month a year earlier. The annual inflation rate dipped slightly, but it remains well above the Federal Reserve's annual target of 2%. NPR's Scott Horsley says the unresolved war with Iran continues to weigh on oil and gasoline prices.
5: Gasoline prices came down a little bit in July, as they did in June, but they are still way up compared to where they were before the war with Iran began. AAA puts the average price of regular gas today at $4.07 a gallon. It's actually been going up again in recent days. And prices could climb further in August unless there's some real progress to get oil moving more normally through the Strait of Hormuz.
4: Last week, the Labor Department reported employers in the U.S. shed 23,000 jobs in July, making it less likely the Federal Reserve will raise interest rates at its September meeting. More than 400,000 homes and businesses in Indiana, Ohio, and Illinois are still without power this morning because of this week's severe storms in the Midwest. More than a dozen states, from Texas to North Carolina, are under heat warnings and advisories. Some areas could see afternoon highs at or near 100 today. This is NPR News. Three states are scheduled to execute death row inmates today: Alabama, Tennessee, and Oklahoma. Each was convicted of murder, and each will be put to death by lethal injection. The last time three states carried out executions on the same day was 16 years ago. That's when prisoners were put to death in Ohio, Texas, and Louisiana. The NBA's Los Angeles Lakers are being sold for a reported $12.5 billion. That's a record price tag for a sports franchise in North America. As Steve Futterman reports, it's the second time the team's been sold in the past year.
6: They are considered one of the crown jewels of the NBA.
7: The Lakers repeat back-to-back titles!
6: The LA Lakers have won 17 championships, featuring some of the game's all-time greats, including Kobe Bryant, Kareem Abdul-Jabbar, and LeBron James. Now, for the second time in a year, the team is being sold. The new owner, subject to approval, will be Josh Kushner, the brother of President Trump's son-in-law, Jared Kushner, and Bob Iger, the former CEO of the Walt Disney Company. Last year, a majority stake in the Lakers was sold to Mark Walter. He also leads the group that owns the LA Dodgers. Walter is currently the subject of a federal probe into whether he improperly disclosed loans to other companies. A spokesman for Walter says he's always acted in good faith. For NPR News, I'm Steve Futterman in Los Angeles.
4: I'm Dave Mattingly in Washington.
0: 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Chance of scattered showers and thunderstorms again this afternoon. Should be clearing out tomorrow and Saturday. Highs in the lower 70s to about 80 degrees expected today. It's 8:33.
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9: It's Morning Edition from NPR News. I'm Leila Fadel.
10: And I'm Michelle Martin. Good morning. In Colombia, the clock is ticking.
9: After Monday's powerful earthquake that killed more than 260 people, each day that goes by means the chances of finding survivors drop.
10: Nearly 500 people are still missing. Reporter John Otis is in Cali. That's a city in western Colombia that was one of the hardest hit by the quake. And he's with us now once again. John, good morning.
11: Good morning, Michelle.
10: So it's been 3 days since the earthquake struck. You've been there for much of that time. Are search and rescue teams still going to be able to find survivors?
11: Yes, that's very much possible. I've spoken with rescue workers elsewhere who've pulled people out of collapsed buildings after 6 days. One factor is climate, and here in Cali, the warm weather could help trap people stay alive. That said, Colombian officials know they're in a race against the clock. At a news conference yesterday, Cali Mayor Alejandro Eder said they have identified 7 sites in the earthquake zone where they have the best chance to save people. Let's listen.
12: Necesitamos mucho orden en las 7 zonas de rescate. Necesitamos mucho silencio. Necesitamos espacio para que los caninos de
11: rescate. So here the mayor is calling on Cali residents to avoid the disaster zone so as not to create traffic jams or to get in the way of rescue teams. Another reason is that workers inside the building need silence so they can use their listening devices to detect signs of life.
10: Can you tell us more about these search and rescue teams?
11: Well, most are from Colombia, which has a fairly robust civil defense system, but search and rescue teams have also arrived from the U.S., Mexico, and other countries. You also see hundreds of volunteers doing the backbreaking work of removing rubble. I met one of them, a software developer from Cali. His name was Andres Cifuentes. He spent the past 2 days cutting through rebar and pulling chunks of concrete from a collapsed building. And as you'll hear, we kept our voices down to avoid disturbing the search teams listening for survivors.
13: ¿Qué tan difícil son las condiciones acá?
14: No, está complicado. En la mayoría del edificio cayó una losa sobre la otra y no quedaron casi...
11: Cifuentes is telling me that all 5 floors of this particular building collapsed right on top of one another, and that leaves little space for survivors. But he also vows not to give up.
10: You mentioned Cali's mayor. You were able to spend some time with him during these recovery efforts.
11: Yes, I tagged along with Mayor Alejandro Eder as he visited a food distribution center. There he consoled quake victims who had lost their homes and thanked people arriving with donations. He looked pretty beat, but he actually sounded optimistic. For example, he thinks the city will get a lot of money from the national government to rebuild homes, hospitals, and the 167 schools that were knocked down.
12: You can sit down and start crying, or you can see it as a huge opportunity to rebuild 167 schools as brand new modern schools, you know? So I think that's the way you have to look at it.
11: Yeah, and I'll just note that the mayor hadn't slept since Monday's earthquake. So as soon as our interview ended, he took off to catch a well-deserved nap.
10: And you deserve one too, because you haven't slept either. That is John Otis reporting from Cali. John, thank you.
11: Thank you.
9: Georgia is in the middle of a data center boom. There are more than 270 data centers across the state. Opposition to them is uniting citizens across traditional partisan divides. Grant Blankenship of Georgia Public Broadcasting reports.
15: By mid-July, rumors that a data center is coming to the city of Albany in southwest Georgia demand attention.
16: Is this going to happen?
17: No, nothing has been established yet.
15: To be clear, the city manager says there's no data center deal in Albany, but city leaders are putting on a series of public sessions on data centers anyway to clear the air. Meanwhile, out in the lobby of this high school auditorium, Lauren Dormany is organizing for another meeting.
18: We will have citizens lining up for their 5 minutes for as long as it takes, if they'll allow it.
15: She's rallying people in Albany to organize in nearby Mitchell County against the construction of a natural gas power plant which the state wouldn't even need without the data center boom. Mitchell County is majority white and Republican, while the county surrounding Albany is majority black and Democratic. Dormany says she's been trying to get people to look past those labels.
18: So I've told people we're going to have to come together. You're going to have to sit beside people that don't look like you because we all drink water and we're all on the same aquifer.
15: University of Tennessee sociologist Nikki Luke studies the connection between electrical utilities, civil rights, and democracy. And she's been paying attention to how data centers are breaking down political silos.
19: There is crossing racial lines, crossing class lines. People are finding solidarity across difference in fighting data centers.
15: Because, she says, the data center issue is landing in communities, often white, often suburban, veering into rural, which historically haven't been saddled with this kind of environmental burden. And so even if this is new to them,
19: they're learning from environmental justice communities and from urban communities about how to grapple with what's happening.
15: Lauren Dormany tells people she believes that unity is the last thing data center developers want.
18: And I have to remind them that they are banking on us being red team, blue team.
15: 150 miles to the north of Albany, in the small city of Monticello, Terry Saunders.
20: I am the chair of the Jasper County Democratic Party.
15: And Mary Patrick.
21: I'm the chair of the Republican Party.
15: Have teamed up to fight an effort to annex a chunk of property out in Jasper County into the city limits of the county seat, Monticello. Patrick says her research taught her annexations like this are a data center red flag.
21: The thing with the data centers, I've been reading about them for over a year, and the MO is kind of you annex the property and then pretty much you get to do whatever you want once you annex in.
15: For one thing, there's a data center moratorium out in the county, but not in the city. And an annexation like this was the first step in a data center development in a neighboring town. Their developers promised to quintuple tax revenues. Patrick and Saunders have been rallying their fellow party members at city council meetings that get a little rowdy.
22: Listen to me very clearly. We do not want a data center.
15: The city council ultimately approved the annexation. So Patrick and Saunders say they will continue to work together, the way Saunders says they did the last time the county faced what felt like an existential crisis.
20: When we had the tornado in the north part of the county in January of 23.
15: Mary Patrick says now, like back in 23, party labels don't matter.
21: I don't go up to people and say, are you a Democrat? You know, and I've never had somebody come up and say, well, are you a Republican?
15: Patrick says all they want to do is preserve what they have. For NPR News, I'm Grant Blankenship in Monticello, Georgia.
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24: This is Bird Note. Singing from atop a cactus, a handsome bird greets the new day. It's a black-throated sparrow, an iconic desert denizen of the southwestern U.S. and northern Mexico. A patch of pure black accents their throats, and white stripes boldly mark their dark faces. Black-throated sparrows thrive in open, arid habitats with evenly spaced shrubs, trees, and cacti. These bushy plants provide the perfect perch for the male's serenade and shelter for the female to build her cup-shaped nest. The sparrows can also be found on the ground, foraging for seeds and insects. Historically, these native ecosystems were naturally maintained with frequent low-intensity fires. But decades of drought and fire suppression have set the stage for hotter, more destructive blazes. We can protect this vibrant desert habitat by preventing overgrazing on rangelands, combating the spread of invasive plants, and restoring a sustainable fire regime to the landscape. Each of these measures would help sustain the black-throated sparrow's gentle song. For Bird Note, I'm Michael Stein.
0: And I'm Monica Sandresky. It's 8:44, and you're listening to North Country Public Radio. Thanks for joining me this morning. 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After those thunderstorms last night, much of today will be quieter than that. There is a chance of isolated afternoon and evening showers and thunderstorms, though, but much drier tomorrow and Saturday. It's 8:45.
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9: It's Morning Edition from NPR News. I'm Leila Fadel.
10: And I'm Michelle Martin. The Los Angeles Lakers are changing hands again. Venture capitalist Joshua Kushner and former Disney CEO Bob Iger confirm they are buying the team. The Associated Press, relying on anonymous sources, reports the price is $12.5 billion. NPR has not independently confirmed that amount, and the sale still needs league approval. But if that is the sale price, it would be the highest sale price for a team in sports history. In a statement, Kushner and Iger say they are, quote, deeply honored for the opportunity to become stewards of the Los Angeles Lakers. For more, we reached Mike Vorkunov. He reports on the NBA and the business of basketball for The Athletic, and he's with us now. Good morning, Mike.
1: Good morning.
10: So the Lakers' current owner, investment manager Mark Walter, set a record last year when he bought a controlling share of the NBA team for $10 billion. Why sell it now?
1: That's a great question and what everyone was wondering about. Obviously, making 25% in less than a year is probably a pretty good deal for an investment manager. But on the other hand, Mark Walter also has some legal issues at the moment. There's been reporting from Bloomberg that the federal government is investigating him and the companies that he owns for potential financial improprieties. And it sure seems to come at the same time as he may need money to deal with that. And so obviously selling the Lakers for $2.5 billion more valuation than you bought him for a year ago can help with that.
10: So when you look at other sports ventures by Josh Kushner and Bob Iger, is there any pattern or a hint of a strategy there?
1: There isn't yet. You know, Josh Kushner, through his private equity firm, Thrive Capital, started kind of an offshoot that's meant to buy into things that can outlast technology, is his pitch. And in April, they bought a minority stake in a baseball team, the San Francisco Giants. And then late last month, it seemed like they were going to be the lead investors in a financial spinoff for FIFA, you know, that would commercialize the World Cup and other events that they had. Except when it went public, it got so much blowback amongst the soccer world and everyone else. They had to kill it. It's made the FIFA president put his job in jeopardy now. And so it seems like they pivoted the money they were going to use on that to instead buy control of the Lakers.
10: But, you know, Bob Iger told the California Post that he and Kushner had been looking at a possible NBA expansion in Las Vegas. So I was just, you know, wondering why is this a more attractive option? And is that Vegas team still kind of in the cards?
1: They had been looking at a team in Las Vegas, that's right. And, you know, in Las Vegas, it looks like it's going to be kind of a frothy bidding market there. You know, there's a number of interested bidders. They're all raising a lot of money. And while the Lakers may cost more than a Vegas expansion team would, you know, you get to buy the Los Angeles Lakers, which are probably the marquee team in, you know, NBA history, one of the marquee sports franchises, period.
10: Oh, say, stop it. I'm sorry. New Yorker here. Excuse me.

0: This is Morning Edition from NPR News. I'm Michelle Martin.
1: And I'm Layla Faldin.
2: And I'm Monica Sandreski. It's 8:49, and you're listening to North Country Public Radio. I'm glad you could come along with me this morning. International news is coming your way in about 10 minutes. The BBC News Hour runs from 9 until 10 here on North Country Public Radio. 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

Don't forget to check out today's photo of the day. It was sent in by Nancy Battaglia of Lake Placid. It's of a canoe race on Great Brant Lake and the costumed paddlers that were competing. You can check it out now. It's a super fun photo. 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I think you'll love it. There is a chance of isolated showers and thunderstorms again this evening, but shouldn't be as severe as last night. Highs today and for the next couple of days expected to be in the lower 70s to near 80 degrees. Right now, it's 61 degrees in Malone and in Tupper Lake, 63 degrees in Croghan, 64 in Old Forge and in Chestertown. 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

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And the Norwood Village Green Concert Series, celebrating its 53rd annual season with musicians performing American styles, including bluegrass, fiddling, jazz, and Americana. Full schedule at nvgcs.org. 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Thanks so much for tuning in this Thursday afternoon. We'll get back to 1A.

0: What happens when a friendship ends? We talk to some friendship experts and therapists who explain why friendship breakups sometimes hurt more than romantic breakups, how to navigate a friendship loss, and how to sustain friendships over the long term. 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

0: Good morning. You're listening to 1A here on North Country Public Radio. I'm Sarah Scafidi McGuire. 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
1: Over two-thirds of Americans report ending at least one friendship over their lifetime. 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Hi, I'm Jen White. Today on 1A, friendship breakups. The start of a friendship can be fun and exciting. New adventures to go on, a new connection to try out hobbies and interests with, a new person to lean on when times are tough. But that relationship may not be permanent.

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Thanks for tuning in to 1A here on North Country Public Radio. I'm Sarah Scafidi-McGuire. 1A is supported by Siegel Festival in Scroon Lake, presenting Rodgers and Hammerstein's The Sound of Music, August 19th through 22nd. 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NCPR is a media sponsor for a celebration of Joni Mitchell, Saturday, August 22nd at 7 p.m. in Potsdam. Singer Jillian Todd will perform music from Mitchell's classic catalog at Hartwood Hall Performance Space at St. Lawrence Nurseries. 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That's a celebration of Joni Mitchell Saturday, August 22nd at 7 p.m. in Potsdam.

0: AIPAC, short for the American-Israel Public Affairs Committee, is increasingly under fire for the way it spends on elections. But there's also a lot of misinformation about who its donors are.
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1: 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And thanks so much from all of us here at North Country Public Radio. Coming up in just about a half a minute, we'll join 5 minutes of headlines from NPR News and then Here and Now from 1 to 3 on North Country Public Radio. At 3 o'clock, a musical break for your Thursday afternoon. Barb Heller's in with String Fever. 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
2: Live from NPR News in Washington, I'm Louise Schiavone. Conditions aboard the USS Abraham Lincoln, which is deployed in the Middle East, are in hot focus. The aircraft carrier has now logged more than 200 straight days at sea amid reports of dwindling food supplies and overall deteriorating living conditions aboard. Top House Armed Services Committee Democrat Seth Moulton tells NPR's All Things Considered he's unable to verify reports that some sailors have tried to jump overboard, but in general, he's charging the Trump administration has now established a pattern of failing to protect troops in the region.
3: This is the second or third report of the administration ignoring the welfare of our troops. The first coming out of Kuwait, when numerous troops were killed because they were not given adequate protection for Iranian drone attacks. And so this is a continued pattern with this administration. And it lays bare the fact, yet again, that they clearly had no plan going into this war with Iran and have absolutely no clue how to get out of it.
2: Democratic lawmakers are calling for an investigation. Defense Secretary Pete Hegseth says these reports are, quote, completely misrepresented. The U.S. ambassador to Israel is condemning what he calls a horrific act of terror by Israeli settlers against Palestinians. NPR's Daniel Estrin has details.
4: A group of settlers has camped outside Palestinian homes in the village of Kusra for days. One of the homes under siege belongs to a U.S. citizen. Palestinian families have been trapped with restricted access to food and supplies. U.S. Ambassador to Israel Mike Huckabee says the U.S. asked Israeli forces to remove the settlers whom he called Israeli terrorists. Israeli forces dismantled the settler tent Wednesday, but detained only one Israeli, former mayor of the village, Hani Odeh. He said Thursday the settlers were still there besieging the Palestinian families in the presence of the Israeli army. This comes during a spate of settler attacks and land takeovers. Daniel Estrin, NPR News, Tel Aviv.
2: Wholesale inflation cooled last month. NPR's Scott Horsley has more.
5: Prices at the wholesale level are climbing more slowly now, much like prices at the retail level. A new report from the Labor Department shows wholesale prices in July were up 4.7% from a year ago. That's a smaller annual increase than the 5.5% jump for the 12 months ending in June. Wholesale prices were flat between June and July. The news is likely to be welcomed by inflation fighters at the Federal Reserve, although prices are still climbing faster than the central bank would like. Investors are betting the Fed will feel less pressure to raise interest rates when policymakers meet next month. Still, bond markets are signaling that other interest rates on things like mortgages may go higher. Scott Horsley, NPR News, Washington.
2: Wall Street at this hour, the S&P 500 up 44 points. This is NPR. Polls have opened in a local election in eastern England that pits the far-right anti-immigrant lawmaker Nigel Farage against a comedian in a trash bin costume. NPR's Lauren Freyer reports on one of the most unusual races in recent British history.
6: With Nigel Farage under campaign finance investigation, his mainstream rivals are boycotting this race. Dozens of joke candidates have registered to run, though, including Count Binface.
7: Intergalactic space warrior.
6: He claims to be from an alien planet and wears a cape with a garbage bin on his head. He vows to build one affordable house, make arcade games easier to win, and cut your taxes while raising everyone else's. NPR asked him where he is on the political spectrum.
7: Well, I am the galactic center.
8: Could you put that in, like, American political terms?
7: Yes. I'm the galactic center and everything.
6: Binface's real name is John Harvey, an Oxford-educated comedian. Polls show he could get around 20% of the vote, reflecting people's disillusion with politics. Lauren Freyer, NPR News, London.
2: A crime scene has been established at the Dutch port of Rotterdam, where an explosion has left at least one person dead, several injured. The port is Europe's biggest. Authorities say late this morning, local time, local emergency services reported a major power failure at the port, with a transformer catching fire for unknown reasons. The explosion occurred at a refinery and fuel terminal run by Gunvor Energy in an industrial section of the port. Multiple energy companies are based there. I'm Louise Schiavone, NPR News, Washington.
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1: 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Good afternoon. It's just before 3 o'clock. Thanks for tuning in for Here and Now. Stay tuned. String Fever is coming up right after news headlines from NPR. The music starts at 6 minutes after 3. We are WSLU Canton, WSLO Malone, WSLL Saranac Lake, WSLJ Watertown, WSLG Governor, WSLZ Cape Vincent Kingston, WXLU Peru Plattsburgh, WXLL Lake Placid, WXLS Tupper Lake, WXLH Blue Mountain Lake, WXLG North Creek, WXLB Boonville, WXLD Lowville, WXLQ Bristol, WXLE Indian Lake, WXLJ Whitehall Glens Falls, WSLH in Old Forge, WELN in Ellenburg, or listen online from almost anywhere at ncpr.org. Stay tuned. 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And also by Brookfield Renewable, NA, a provider of clean, renewable, and locally sourced hydropower, reminding listeners to please use caution when recreating near hydroelectric dams, as water conditions can change quickly. The National Weather Service has indicated that there is a chance for scattered thunderstorms this afternoon, mainly near the international border between the U.S. and Vermont and Canada, with brief gusty winds up to 40 miles an hour. Small hail possible. Again, scattered thunderstorms are likely this afternoon. NCPR is a media sponsor for A Celebration of Joni Mitchell, Saturday, August 22nd at 7 o'clock p.m. in Potsdam. Singer Jillian Todd will perform music from Joni Mitchell's classic catalog at Hartwood Hall Performance Space, located at the St. Lawrence Nurseries. For ticket information and more about this event, visit our community calendar page at ncpr.org/calendar. Coming up in just a few seconds, news headlines from NPR, and then what's new in the bluegrass world? We'll hear lots of new releases, including some that are great for dancing, and songs about all sorts of things in the second hour of the show. Stay tuned. It's 3:01.
2: From NPR News in Washington, I'm Louise Schiavone. Democrats and Republicans looking for November's magic formula to claim the national political advantage have a mixed bag of recent primary results. Republican voters this week appeared to be more discerning about Trump-anointed candidates. In Wisconsin, Minnesota, and Connecticut, Democratic voters signaled a preference for younger, progressive-leaning candidates. But as NPR's Elena Moore reports, all in moderation.
3: The general election is all about growing your coalition, but that only matters if Democrats show up and in full. It's clear these anti-establishment candidates are re-energizing a part of the base that has felt disconnected from the party in recent elections, but that could come at a risk of alienating other key parts of the base. And when you're looking at toss-up races this fall, Democrats can't afford to have any voter stay home.
2: NPR's Elena Moore. The UN Human Rights Office says Palestinians returning to Gaza are reporting degrading treatment and the confiscation of personal belongings. NPR's Anas Baba has more.
4: For Palestinians, the ordeal of trying to return home to Gaza after months of displacement comes with Israeli restrictions. A statement by the UN Human Rights Office in the occupied Palestinian territory says hundreds of returnees have reported physical violence, threats, harassment, and verbal abuse by Israeli troops. According to the statement, on a single day in July, 54 out of 92 returnees say their belongings were seized. In another instance, an elderly man was allegedly beaten and detained after asking about missing money. Two women reported intrusive body searches. In one case, a 4-year-old girl had to return to Gaza alone after her father was blocked from entering. Humanitarian workers had to trace her mother in Gaza. Anas Baba, NPR News, Gaza.
2: A federal judge in Boston has dismissed a Trump administration lawsuit against Harvard University that charged that the university failed to protect students on campus from anti-Semitism. NPR's Janaki Mehta has details.
5: The lawsuit, filed back in March, claimed that after the war in Gaza began, Harvard had turned, quote, a blind eye to anti-Semitism and discrimination against Jews and Israelis, unquote. Now Judge Richard Stearns of the U.S. District Court in Massachusetts has dismissed the lawsuit, saying its claims of anti-Semitism were, quote, too isolated and, quote, devoid of any factual allegations, unquote, to prove that Harvard was out of compliance with civil rights laws. While this is a win for Harvard, which has been in a years-long battle with the Trump administration, Harmeet Dhillon, the Assistant Attorney General for Civil Rights at the U.S. Department of Justice, told NPR, quote, we disagree with the ruling and are assessing next steps, unquote, adding that the Justice Department is actively investigating anti-Semitism nationwide. Janaki Mehta, NPR News.
2: Wall Street, the NASDAQ is up 248, the S&P 500 up 53. This is NPR. California is prepared to fund gender-affirming care for minors after the Trump administration announced it would end coverage for those services this week. From member station KALW, Desmond Bracken has more.
6: California state law requires providers to offer gender-affirming care. The state budget earmarked $26 million to pay providers for trans health care impacted by federal cuts this year. Danny Cisenia, the director of the state's LGBTQ Health and Human Services Network, says the one-time funding offers limited relief to families with trans children who rely on public insurance.
7: We know that there's more attacks coming, so we are identifying where the gaps in coverage may be and preparing additional budget asks.
6: Medicaid and the Children's Health Insurance Program will no longer cover gender-affirming treatments for minors after October 13th. 27 states currently ban the treatments for youth. For NPR News, I'm Desmond Bracken in San Francisco.
2: In northern Greece, tourists and residents are fleeing by land and sea as high winds spread a wildfire that's broken out at the height of the tourist season. The National Transportation Safety Board is out with its analysis of what went wrong last month when a passenger was partially sucked out of a Ryanair plane window after takeoff from Greece. Investigators have concluded an engine fan blade broke off and flying parts shattered the plane window shortly after takeoff. The 61-year-old passenger sitting next to the window was pulled to safety by his wife and other passengers. He suffered neck and shoulder injuries and friction burns. I'm Louise Schiavone, NPR News, Washington.
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9: This is NCPR. Good afternoon. It's 6 minutes after 3 o'clock. Welcome to String Fever. I'm Barb Heller. You are you. We're in for a couple of fun hours coming up. You know, new music comes out so fast these days, not so much, as I've said before, in album form or a collection or a concept form, but single releases, bang, bang, bang, bang, bang, all the time. So today, we're going to hear some of these latest single releases, and then sometimes singles come out so fast, eventually it makes an album, and then things get re-released, and it's really hard to tell what's brand new and what has just been re-released. So we may be hearing some re-releases in this first hour of the show, too. But in this first set, we're going to hear from Buddy Melton, who left the band Balsam Range and now has kind of his own private label, but he's still writing and still singing a lot. We'll hear from Doyle Lawson, who retired from touring, but hey, who stays retired that long when you really love music? So he's back in the studio recording. I don't think he's traveling these days. We'll hear from Danny Gotham. Last week, he was here on the show, and he mentioned a brand new album called Dulcetta, or Dulcetta. And we're going to hear a few tracks from that, including one he wrote for his little dog in this first set, and brand new music from Dave Adkins, just hot off the press. So here we go. Let's jump in. Here's Buddy Melton, and this one is called Some Other Small Town.

0: That's Dave Adkins, the 10th day of September. This new song was penned by Dave Morris, and anyway, great song. Jim Jim Rag came from Danny Gotham from his new album, Dolcetta. The Signs, written by Donna Ulisse and sung there by Doyle Lawson and Quicksilver. It's a brand new release. And from Buddy Melton, a brand new song called Some Other Small Town. 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String Fever and everything else you enjoy about NCPR is also generously supported by listeners like you. Thank you so much. You really do make everything we do possible. It's about 18 minutes after 3 o'clock, and there's some great live music happening this weekend. Tonight on the Norwood Village Green, it's the Millstone Rounders with Scott Hopkins and Dylan Perillo. Scott Hopkins is a terrific banjo player. That show starts at 7 o'clock. Bring your own chair or blanket to sit on. Coming up this Sunday, it's the band Northbound. Again, another great show on the Norwood Village Green. In Clayton tonight, it's Dave Scanlon in concert from 6 to 8 in Frink Park. In Canton in Potsdam tomorrow, David Summerstein is hosting a live Beat Authority. It's a dance party, too, at St. Lawrence Nursery. That's on Route 56 in Potsdam, just past SUNY Potsdam. And then on Saturday in Canton, Canton Apples, located on Route 310, is holding their first Press Fest, featuring five local bands, food trucks, cider pressing, local vendors, produce. That's, again, just outside the village of Canton on Route 310. And that goes from 10 to 9. It's all day Saturday. Tomorrow, Out of the Bluegrass is performing acoustic music from 5:30 to 8:30 in North Creek at Beck's Tavern on Peaceful Valley Road. This Tuesday at Pickens Hall in Hewelton, that's August 18th, Michelle Nicolo Prentice. Michelle Prentice is performing. She is called The Greatest Voice You've Never Heard. She is a blend of music and storytelling, shared history. She is hailed for her stunning vocal range, and she has been praised as the voice of an angel and a singer's singer. I understand this is to be a really special concert next Tuesday night at Pickens Hall in Hewelton, 7 o'clock start. In Saranac Lake, the Music on the Green continues every Wednesday. The last concert is this coming Wednesday, the 19th, August 19th. It's Billy Wilder, Art Rock and Global Psych out of Burlington. The show starts at 7, goes till about 9. Bring a chair. Also next Wednesday, the 19th, the Hen House Prowlers are playing at the Keene Valley Congregational Church, starting at 7:30. Also a great band who served as United States Bluegrass Ambassadors traveling the world, spreading the word about bluegrass. They're great entertainers. The Edwards Opera House presents Gwen Tracy on August 22nd. It's her CD release show. September 12th, the Edwards Opera House presents John Gorka, a truly special performance. And on Sunday, August 23rd, at the Yellow Barn, Iva Smith Memorial Gallery of Art in Hammond, it's Deep Roots and Fresh Tunes with fiddler Gretchen Kohler and instrumentalist Jeremy Russo. It's a 5 p.m. concert on Sunday, August 23rd. The Currys are also playing on August 23rd, a Sunday evening, 7 p.m. show at Pickens Hall in Hewelton. Tickets are available at the door. And Orchestra of Northern New York is holding pop-up performances by the Doties, Liesl and Carl Doty on violin and bass. On August 28th, that's a Friday, at the Canton Farmers Market, and August 29th at the Potsdam Farmers Market. They're playing 11 to noon on both of those days. Coming up at the end of the month at the Cathedral Church of St. Paul in Burlington, it's a free summer Bach concert at noon. That's on Cherry Street in Burlington. It's open to everyone. Okay, there you go. That's a quick look at what's happening. There's a lot of live music. I know I don't have all of it on my list, so if you have some gems to pass on, you can always email them to me, barb@ncpr.org. Right now, let's just move along. I think maybe in the next set, you might like to do a little dancing if you're so inclined, you know, grab a partner, whatever. We're going to start off with Danny Gotham and Mike Babiak. Again, this is their brand new album called Dulcetta. We're going to bookend this set with songs from Danny and Mike. And Danny doesn't just finger pick guitar and do knee slapping songs about his dog. They have some great electric guitar tracks on this album. So we're going to start off with one. We'll hear from Darren Nicholson and an album called Picking on the 80s Hits. So we're going to hear Lou Ann Price on the vocals on that 80s hit. I'll let you figure out which one it is. But right now, let's do a little dancing. Here we go. This one's called Night Rider.
1: One, two, three.

0: That is called I'm Feeling Sentimental. Oh, no, I'm Getting Sentimental Over You. Danny Gotham and Mike Babiak from their new album, Dulcetta. Time After Time, before that, from a collection called Picking on the Biggest Hits of the 1980s. That was Lou Ann Price singing Cyndi Lauper's Time After Time. In the Sweet By and By came from Darren Nicholson, an album called Fret a Spell. And Knight Rider, again, Danny Gotham and Mike Babiak opened our set of perfect dance music. Well, I hope you're having a perfect afternoon. It's about 21 minutes to 4 o'clock right now. And this is String Fever on North Country Public Radio. 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
2: The entire kitchen staff had gone out for New Year's Eve somewhere outside of the city and gotten some hellified trouble, and they were all in jail up in Rockland County, and they weren't coming back till Monday morning. Could I come in and work the New Year's Day brunch? Well, yeah, sure. How bad could it be?
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0: 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Alrighty, let's continue on. Some more new music. A band called Full Chord is opening this next set. We'll hear from the Stillhouse Junkies, again from picker Darren Nicholson, and a new one from Larry Keel. This one's called How a Muse Gets By. And yes, the picker is Billy Strings in this recording.
3: In a darkened room, I saw you sitting there cross-legged in a summer dress.

That's Larry Keel, Hillbilly Wine. Before that, we heard Darren Nicholson and Old Joe Clarkman. It was a little bit of everything, a little bit of reggae, a little Bill Monroe, and everything in between. The Stillhouse Junkies sang Caffeine, Nicotine, and we opened that set with a new release from the band Full Chord, How a Muse Gets By, featuring Billy Strings. Coming up next, something brand new from Kate McLeod. This one is an instrumental, and it's just called The Old Charlestown Pike.

The ladies love the style. Rockin' for a mile. He ate a crocodile. He gave his life for tourism.

That's a band called Cedar Hill, and that instrumental is called Leavin' Egypt. Before that, we heard King Tut. Obviously, that's the theme of this set, Egypt, and Walk Like an Egyptian from a series called Picking on the Hits of the 1980s. That was Luann Price on the vocals there. So this is String Fever on North Country Public Radio. 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And thank you from all of us. Tonight on the Norwood Green, it is the Millstone Rounders with Scott Hopkins and Dylan Perillo. That show starts at 7 o'clock. It's an outdoor concert. 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Tonight in Clayton, Frink Park on Riverside Drive is the spot for a concert by Dave Scanlon. That's from 6 until 8 this evening. In Potsdam tomorrow afternoon, it's the Beat Authority, a live show and a live broadcast from the St. Lawrence Nursery in Potsdam with your host, David Summerstein. That's from 3 to 5. And on Saturday in Canton, it's the Canton Apple Fest from 10 a.m. to 9 p.m. Saturday at Canton Apples on Route 310 in Canton, featuring 5 local bands, food trucks, cider pressing, hard cider on tap, vendors, produce, free admission, I think. The band Out of the Bluegrass is performing tomorrow from 5:30 to 8:30 in North Creek, New York, at Beck's Tavern on Peaceful Valley Road. At Pickens Hall in Hewelton, next Tuesday, Michelle Prentice performs. She's been called the greatest voice you've never heard. She's singing songs from Broadway, American Songbook, storytelling, history. She kind of does it all. That's a 7 p.m. show at Pickens Hall in Hewelton. Tickets available at the door. This coming Wednesday, Music on the Green in Saranac Lake continues with the final concert of the summer. Billy Wilder is performing in Riverside Park, 7 o'clock. Bring a blanket or a chair. The rain location is the hotel. There we go, Hotel Saranac. The Henhouse Prowlers are playing next Wednesday at Keene Valley Congregational Church at 7:30. That also is going to be a great show. And at the Edwards Opera House, Gwen Tracy has a CD release show coming up August 22nd. That is a Saturday night. Tickets are available at the door. It starts at 7. On Sunday, August 23rd, the Yellow Barn Concert Series continues at the Iva Smith Gallery of Fine Art, featuring Gretchen Kohler and multi-instrumentalist Jeremy Rusu. It's a program of rhythm, imagination, and tradition. It's called Deep Roots and Fresh Tunes. That's a 5 p.m. start on August 23rd. And also on August 23rd, a Sunday evening at 7, the Currys are playing at Pickens Hall in Hewelton. ANI, Orchestra of Northern New York, is hosting 2 pop-up concerts, August 28th at the Canton Farmers Market at 11 a.m. till noon, and August 29th at the Potsdam Farmers Market, again, 11 to noon, featuring Liesl and Carl Doty on violin and bass. There's a quick look at what's coming up. I hope you get out and enjoy that luxury of live music, because our outdoor window, you know, mid-August, I'd say it's, you know, beginning to close a little bit. So hope you're getting out and enjoying some great live music across our region. 20 minutes after 4, let's listen to some canned music, shall we? Roosters are the topic of this next set, starting with Dave Adkins. This one's called Ole Rooster.

0: Some range. Buddy Melton singing the lead vocal on Rooster Rock. It's from their album Moxie and Metal. When the Rooster Rise, When the Rooster Crows came from Norman Blake with some help from Peter Ostrushko. And Old Rooster came from Dave Adkins, his album What I'm For. This is String Fever on North Country Public Radio. And this program is for your entertainment. It's about 4:30 right now. I'm Barb Heller. And you can always reach me by email, barb@ncpr.org. If you have a special request or a question, or you want to tell me that your band is playing somewhere and you'd like me to mention it on the air, just email me, barb@ncpr.org. In the next set of music, we're going to hear songs about some animals or some songs about summer. But first, this little bit.
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0: Jeremy Hobson. Thursday night, 9 o'clock. The topic tonight, how should the Republican Party change? You can call and join the conversation at 844-4-MIDDLE. Tune in tonight to hear the conversation on The Middle. Story of the day coming up at 5:48 p.m., the latest from the NCPR newsroom, or you can sign up for the Story of the Day podcast at ncpr.org. But right now, how about some animals? We're going to hear from Tim O'Brien in this set, also from Becky Buller, and wrap up with the Graskells. This one's called Let the Horses Run.

The Grascals, Tennessee Hound Dog. Their album is called 20. It celebrates their 20 years, their first 20 years together. Before that, we heard Camel Train from Becky Buller. Songs That Sing Me is the name of the album. And it also features Ricky Skaggs, Sharon White, Cheryl White, Ricky Skaggs and the Whites, I should say. And Let the Horses Run opened that set from Tim O'Brien and his Cup of Sugar album. A little animal set. It was a pretty short one, but glad you're along with me. It's 20 minutes to 5 right now. You're listening to String Fever on North Country Public Radio. 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And by listeners like you, thank you so much for making NCPR possible. Tonight on the Norwood Village Green, the Millstone Rounders are playing with Scott Hopkins and Dylan Perillo. Scott Hopkins is a great banjo player. That show starts at 7 and bring your own chair or a blanket to sit on. This Sunday on the Norwood Green, it's the band Northbound. And then the series continues next Thursday with the New Horizons Swing Ambassadors and wraps up Sunday, September 13th with a Bluegrass Fiddle Festival and more to come about that. It's going to be a load of fun. Details TBA. NCPR is a media sponsor for the Adirondack Plein Air Festival, Monday, August 17th through Saturday, August 22nd, presented by Saranac Lake Artworks. The public is invited to meet with artists and watch them paint at locations throughout Saranac Lake. The festival concludes with a show at the Harrietstown Town Hall on Saturday, where painters will present new work. For more information, visit our community calendar page at ncpr.org/calendar. Coming up in the next set, a few songs about summer. The Lonesome River Band is going to open us up with a song called Summertime, but it's not the Gershwin one that you're thinking of. Robin and Linda Williams, my memory was jogged when they played at the Cafe Lena last Sunday night. This is a song from them titled Green Summertime. And we'll also hear the Steep Canyon Rangers. So let's jump in with the Lonesome River Band. Here we go.

It was long summer. Robin and Linda Williams sang Green Summertime, and the Lonesome River Band still started that set with Summertime. Hope you're enjoying this summertime. It's about 5 minutes to five. Yep, we have a little more time for music on String Fever, and then it's all the news of the day on All Things Considered, and then Story of the Day from the NCPR Newsroom at 5:48. Coming up tonight on the Norwood Village Green, it's, once again, the Millstone Rounders with Scott Hopkins and Dylan Perillo at 7 o'clock. In Clayton and Frank Park, Dave Scanlon takes the stage from 6 to 8. And tomorrow, David Summerstein is hosting a live Beat Authority broadcast from the St. Lawrence Nursery in Potsdam on Route 56, starting at 3 o'clock. Tomorrow night, the band Out of the Bluegrass is playing at Beck's Tavern in North Creek, New York, from 5:30 to 8:30. There, it's on Peaceful Valley Road in North Creek. Coming up on Tuesday, Michelle Prentice is singing at Pickens Hall in Hewelton. It's a 7 p.m. concert. The Greatest Voice You've Never Heard, and I've heard that she's really fantastic. PickensHall.com for more information. In Saranac Lake, the Wednesday night concert series wraps up this coming Wednesday with Billy Wilder on stage from 6-7 until 9. Bring your own seating. Next Wednesday night, the Henhouse Prowlers are playing at the Keene Valley Congregational Church. That's August 19th, starting at 7:30. On Saturday the 22nd, Gwen Tracy is holding a CD release show at the Edwards Opera House in downtown Edwards. And on the 23rd, Sunday at 5 p.m., fiddler Gretchen Kohler and instrumentalist Jeremy Russo are performing at the Yellow Barn Concert Series. It's located at the Iva Smith Gallery of Fine Art on Route 37 in Hammond. That's a 5 p.m. start. On Sunday, also the 23rd of August, the Currys are playing at Pickens Hall in Hewelton, 7 p.m., and the 28th and 29th, the Orchestra of Northern New York is hosting two pop-up concerts by the Doties, Liesl Doty on violin, Carl Doty on the bass, on Friday at the Canton Farmers Market, August 28th, 11 to noon, Saturday at the Potsdam Farmers Market, August 29th, from 11 to noon. Now, if you have a gig you'd like me to tell listeners about, please email me the details, barb@ncpr.org. Coming up next, a little bit of a revisit from the Rooster. This is Ready Rooster from Alison Brown's album, Simple Pleasures. Here we go.

A little bit of Reddy Rooster there from Allison Brown on the banjo. This is North Country Public Radio. We're WSLU Canton, WSLO Malone, WSLL Saranac Lake, WSLJ Watertown, WSLG Governor, WSLZ Cape Vincent Kingston, WXLU Peru Plattsburgh, WXLL Lake Placid, WXLS Tupper Lake, WXLH Blue Mountain Lake, WXLG North Creek, WXLB Boonville, WXLD Lowville, WXLQ Bristol, WXLE Indian Lake, WXLJ Whitehall, WSLH Old Forge, and WEL.

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2: 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I'm Shelley Pike, along with you. Nice to hear Brian Mann there, bringing the North Country to the rest of the country and the world in that beautiful audio postcard from Lake Champlain. Well, here we are. It's All Things Considered. 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

0: This is All Things Considered from NPR News. The economy is not doing well in the Israeli-occupied West Bank. Since the war in Gaza began in 2023, Israel has prevented Palestinians from working in the country and has withheld tax and customs money from the West Bank. Now, another unexpected problem is hobbling financial life in the Palestinian territory. A glut of cash and nowhere to store it. NPR's Emily Fang explains.
1: It's the lunch rush hour at this gas station in the West Bank, and Hassan Abu Shabaya is in a particular hurry to get his coffee and smoothie to go. I need to make it to the bank before they close in the afternoon, he says, to deposit money. And depositing money is no easy task in the West Bank these days, he says. Because personal accounts like his have a deposit limit of 5,000 shekels a month, he explains, about $1,600. For businesses like Adan Al-Makiti's butchery shop, this cap on deposits is stifling. His business account lets him deposit up to the equivalent of $6,000 a month, but it's not enough to pay for the thousands of dollars of meat that stocks his shop or the thousands more in his employees' salaries. So, he says, he frequently writes checks which accidentally bounce because while he has cash, he does not have enough money in his account. This is the dilemma facing most Palestinians in the West Bank today. Even if you have money in paper form, like in cash, getting that money into a bank so you can pay debts, import goods, or pay off a mortgage is becoming harder and harder.
2: And that is suffocating the trade cycle between us and Israel.
1: This is Yahya Shunar, the head of the Palestinian Monetary Authority. He explains the West Bank uses Israel's currency, the shekel. And so Israel controls the West Bank's financial connections with the outside world. And the problems begin in 2022.
2: Ever since this new government in Israel took over office in 2022, where they started putting restrictions on shipping extra shipments.
1: Shipments of currency they would accept.
2: So it's a kind of a punishment to us.
1: Israeli officials say they've halted cooperation over concerns of exposure to possible terror financing and money laundering. As a result, Shinner says there is more than $5 billion worth of shekels stuck inside the Palestinian territory, so much idle cash that it is literally decaying in bank vaults that are filled to bursting.
2: Part of it will go rotten.
1: From the humidity.
2: It is literally shekels sitting in the banks. I have here under, in this building, in minus four, more than 8 billion shekels.
1: And this is why Palestinian banks have limited deposits. They have too much cash already. Even greater disasters looming. Two major Israeli banks, Discount and Hapoalim Banks, say they will cut off ties with Palestinian institutions in the West Bank as soon as this September. Shunar says if they do so, the results will be catastrophic for Palestinians.
2: Gradually, you will face interruption of basic foods and services coming to Palestine. You will have an interruption of basic fuel.
1: Because 100% of the West Bank's fuel and nearly all of its electricity is bought from Israel.
2: You will have black market, you will have a chaos.
1: Cracks are already starting to show as Palestinians open up extra accounts under their children's names and scrounge for extra checks. For Tariq Al-Makiti, even a car payment is a struggle. He wrote the seller a check for about $1,000 in shekels, but the bank wouldn't let him deposit money beforehand. And his check bounced. Emily Fang, NPR News, Ramallah, the West Bank.
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3: 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It's time for news from the North Country, story of the day from the NCPR News team. And with it, here's your host, David Summerstein.
4: It's been a year and a half since President Trump launched a trade war against Canada. And we've seen very real impacts on businesses, on the number of Canadians coming to the North Country, and just on the relationships between our two long, close cultures. That relationship is about to be tested again as new 50% tariffs are about to take effect. We talk with North Country business people on both sides of the border on today's story of the day.
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4: Hey, I'm David Summerstein. It's Thursday, August 13th. First up, New York may sue the federal government over a plan for immigration agents to use gloves that deliver an electric shock. The Trump administration plans to spend millions of dollars for ICE agents to get gloves that are like a handheld taser. They deliver an electric shock when an officer puts their hand on a person's skin. New York State Attorney General Letitia James said yesterday the technology appears to violate the law and the Constitution.
6: Of course, we are outraged. And in the event that a New Yorker is injured as a result of these gloves, obviously there will be a private right of action as well as action from the state of New York. You can best be assured of that.
4: Governor Kathy Hochul said the state is studying the issue and could sue.
7: That appears to me on its face to be a violation of civil rights, to cause that kind of physical harm to an individual, regardless of what the offense may be.
4: A manual for the device says it's not to be used on children, seniors, pregnant women, and people with severe disabilities. The manual says the device is safe if used properly, but it can also increase blood pressure, heart rates or rhythms, breathing, or other factors that can cause sudden death. The state's utilities are hoping New York regulators will allow them to generate power themselves instead of relying on independent producers. As Samuel King with the New York Public News Network reports, some say that might not be the best idea for ratepayers.
8: The state forced utilities to sell power plants in the 1990s to help boost competition in energy markets. Now, the Public Service Commission is considering whether to allow the companies to generate wind and solar power. The utilities say it would help meet the state's climate goals and shore up the electric grid. Ari Pesco is the executive director of the Electricity Law Initiative at Harvard Law School. He says it's unclear what the change would mean for energy costs.
9: A lot of this is about, you know, who bears the risk from projects that don't turn out the way the developer intended. And when utilities build projects, they put the risk on the public.
8: The change faces opposition from the Independent Power Producers of New York, which has launched a six-figure campaign to fight it. There's no timeline on when state regulators could make a decision. In Albany, I'm Samuel King for the New York Public News Network.
4: Schenectady-based News Group has acquired two North Country weekly newspapers. The sale of the Tupper Lake Free Press and the Governor Tribune Press to the Gazette News Group was finalized last week. Dan McClellan has owned both papers for decades. He told the Adirondack Daily Enterprise that he was months away from closing them when he connected with the leader of the news group. He will continue to write and edit the Free Press, which will still go out on Wednesdays. The Tribune will continue to go out on Fridays. According to the Enterprise, the paper's layout will change and they'll get brand new websites, but the contents should stay the same. There'll be more regional coverage and additions like puzzles. This move further expands the Gazette News Group's footprint in the North Country. The organization purchased the Adirondack Daily Enterprise and the Lake Placid News in March. President Donald Trump announced last month that he's imposing 50% tariffs on many Canadian goods, from cheese and wine to building materials like plywood and cement. They're scheduled to take effect this Wednesday, unless the two countries strike a deal before that date. As Richard Haller reports, uncertainty surrounding these tariffs is already putting businesses in the North Country under stress.
10: The scent of sawdust, diesel fumes, and cedar sap hangs in the air at a lumber yard in Rensselaer Falls, a small hamlet in St. Lawrence County, just 15 miles south of the Canadian border. Two younger men are loading narrow white pine boards onto the forks of a small loading machine. They slip thin strips of wood between the boards to create air gaps. This business, JP Building Supply, stores and sells all types of building materials and gets about a third of its supply from Canada. That includes sheathing like plywood, which is threatened with a tariff that could double the import cost. Matthew Morse from Norfolk is strapping down a bundle of white pine. He says he's not concerned about the tariffs himself.
11: It'll allow for more commerce in the country and not outsourcing to other countries. You know what I'm saying? It's trying to start giving our

0: Now it's imposing new tariffs under a different provision that had never been used before by a U.S. president. Across the border in Canada, Hank Vetter is a sales manager at The Wood Source, a lumber business in Ottawa that ships 60% of its product to the U.S. He says the threat of these tariffs alone already impacts his U.S. customers like home builders and contractors.
1: They say, hey, if that 50% is coming in, I need to do one of two things. I'm going to either order today before the tariffs kick in, or then I'm going to wait until there's relief in those tariffs.
0: Vetter says these tariffs are causing a domino effect, raising import costs on specific items, which then pushes companies to raise all of their prices.
1: So then that affects the contractor because he's trying to get this house built on time for his customer. And then that affects the supply chain because if the contractor is not ordering the material, then the supply chain is weakened.
0: In central New York, A.J. Warmuth owns a dairy farm and also chairs the Northeast Dairy Producers Association. He hopes the U.S. and Canada reach a better trade deal. But existing tariffs, like on steel and aluminum, stacked with the uncertainty, have already created economic pressure.
2: So a lot of people are building barns. A lot of people are investing in their operations. It just raises the cost on everything. Cement, steel, those costs have escalated exponentially.
0: These new tariffs cover a slew of items coming out of Canada. Everything from chandeliers to ice skates to dairy and alcohol. Amy Magnus is a customs broker based in St. Albans, Vermont, and helps businesses calculate tariffs when shipping across the border. She says she's never seen anything like this before in her 40 years of experience.
3: I am telling my customers, please check the lists and see if you have any products that appear on those lists. If you do have, let's say, all these shipments of ice skates that you want to bring into the United States, bring them in right now.
0: Tourism and cross-border traffic between the two countries have dropped dramatically in the North Country since Trump started imposing new tariffs in his second term. Magnus says she's concerned that these new heightened tariffs will deepen a wound between Canada and the U.S.
3: The people in the North Country area enjoyed going back and forth to Canada, for example, to go to Montreal and all that it provides in terms of theater, sporting events, or shopping, or fine dining, all those things.
0: She says the North Country and Canada have always had a warm relationship.
3: And they've enjoyed our mountains, or, you know, for skiing, or our beaches along the lake. I think that there's a chill in that friendliness that we've all shared.
0: Inside a hardware store in Ogdensburg, Ernest McEthren from Governor says these tariffs are painful. Half of his family lives in Canada.
4: I have a reunion coming up at the end, first part of August. I'm not even going to the reunion because I don't dare cross the border.
0: This trade war has already had an impact, shutting down local businesses and hiking costs. But it's also sharpening the risk of further dividing communities at the border. Hank Vetter from The Wood Source in Ottawa says he believes the U.S. and Canada need to support each other, not build walls that shut out trade and community. Richard Haller, North Country Public Radio.
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0: NCPR's newest reporter, Richard Haller, they are bringing the North Country to the world with NPR. Well done, Richard. It's North Country Public Radio 648. I'm Shelley Pike. Thanks for listening in. Hope you can stay tuned. Coming up at 7, news with a global perspective on the world. Yesterday, Spain saw its first total solar eclipse in decades, and there'll be another next year report from Spain coming up on the world. At 8 o'clock, Global Village celebrates Tunisian National Women's Day with some music by Tunisian singers. And at 9, a live conversation, a national conversation with The Middle with Jeremy Hobson. Tonight's topic: how should the Republican Party change? Last week, they talked about how the Democratic Party could change. Now, the Republican Party. You can weigh in no matter what your political persuasion. The Middle with Jeremy Hobson, tonight at 9 here on North Country Public Radio. 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This afternoon, we've seen some showers and thunderstorms moving in the North Country. The largest one is right around southern St. Lawrence County, right along the border with Jefferson, Lewis, and Herkimer counties, spreading into Hamilton County at this point. We'll see more showers and thunderstorms moving through this evening. 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When you're there, you can also get links to power outage maps, road condition maps, and more. After the showers and thunderstorms tonight and some patchy fog as well, looks like tomorrow we clear up, some sunshine in store and sunny for Saturday as well. Find more weather details again, ncpr.org/weather. 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
1: From NPR News, this is All Things Considered. I'm Juana Summers.
2: And I'm Scott Detrow, here with another edition of Spacing Out with our friends from Shortwave, Regina Barber and Ari Daniel. Hey there.
3: Hey.
4: Hi, Scott.
2: Ari, you came back for more.
4: I couldn't stay away. I love Spacing Out.
3: And he's even physically here.
2: I know.
3: And we didn't scare him.
2: And as we tape right now, a solar eclipse is happening in another country that we are not looking at, but we will.
3: I'm a little sad.
2: We will just push through those feelings, and we will talk about three other space stories this week. What are they?
3: So, first up, the beauty of the Perseid meteor shower.
4: And then a fascinating new look at the surface of the sun.
3: And then to round it all out, we're going to get into the news that part of a SpaceX rocket smashed into the moon.
2: All right, I love a meteor shower. Let's start there. The Perseid meteor shower peaked Wednesday night. Let's start with the basics. What exactly are meteor showers?
3: Right. So I just want to say real quick, there was a new moon yesterday, so the skies were really dark, great for stargazing. But Scott, as an astronomer, I think it's fascinating that meteor showers are basically like the Earth traveling through a field of debris left over by comets or, in some cases, asteroids.
4: That is why the Perseids happen around the same time every year. Earth is orbiting the sun, as you know, Scott, and this is just the part of our path when we intersect with that leftover trail from the comet Swift-Tuttle.
2: I appreciate your confidence in my space knowledge.
3: Yeah.
2: There. One thing I don't know, though, and I've actually always wanted to know, is when did humans first figure out that these shooting stars that show up every year are actually from comets?
3: Yeah, so let's start with, like, just meteor showers in general, because, like, I spoke with Matt Schindel, a planetary science historian with the Smithsonian. He says that the Perseids were first recorded in 36 AD in the Han Dynasty of ancient China.
5: People have been observing meteor showers for as long as people have been recording history.
4: But it wasn't until the mid-1800s when astronomers started figuring out that comets might be the cause of meteor showers.
2: Huh. And help me visualize this a little bit more. When we're talking about debris from a comet, is this like little bits and pieces that flaked off as it zoomed through space?
4: Yeah, so people are seeing those tiny bits of comet debris burn up in our atmosphere.
5: Keep in mind, like, the things that you're seeing are incredibly small. Like, most of this debris is only about the size of a grain of sand. You know, that itself is pretty impressive, that this little thing burning up in our atmosphere is putting on such a big show.
2: Give me some tips here. If I want to see them, what do I need to do right?
3: So, Scott, leave town. Get away.
2: Get out of here.
3: Get away from the city lights. Yeah. And then once you're in the dark, let your eyes adjust. This is really important. For about 20 to 30 minutes, then you should be able to see those faint streaks of light across the sky, those shooting stars. Almost all meteor showers are best observed after midnight. So bring a blanket, lay down, look up. But set your expectations for no more than 1 minute. It's not going to be like Star Trek, you know, like raining down.
2: Not warp drives.
3: No.
2: By.
3: No.
2: Okay.
4: Just a singular sparkle every minute.
3: Yeah, basically.
2: Okay.
3: Yeah.
2: Let's turn to the topic of the surface of the sun, which I will just say, we talked about this very early on that I had not yet read the book Project Hail Mary.
3: Mm-hmm.
2: I'm now actually reading the book as we speak. So the surface of the sun, high in my mind.
3: Okay.
2: Let's talk about it.
3: I love it.
4: So we've known, Scott, that the sun creates enormous amounts of energy in its core. The surface of the sun, which is this boiling brew of hot and magnetized charged particles, plays a key role in transporting that energy out into space.
2: So it's like a giant cup of hot ionized coffee.
3: Yes.
4: You said it. Now, the new results published in the journal Nature come from the Daniel K. Inouye Solar Telescope in Hawaii, the most powerful instrument we have to look at the sun.
3: So researchers were able to visualize the solar surface at a resolution of almost 12 miles. That's like seeing an ant on the ground from 100 miles away. Like, so check out these images that came out in this study.
2: Do you have them up on your computer?
4: I do. They're right here.
2: Let me see. Yeah. Whoa!
4: And I've even got a video I can show you.
3: It's so cool.
2: Let me see the video. Whoa!
3: Yeah.
2: It looks like amoebas or something under in a microscope almost. And it's or like a kaleidoscope. It's beautiful.
3: Like astrophage?
4: It's really stunning. We are looking at the swirls and pulses of plasma on the surface of the sun. David Kuridze, a solar physicist at the National Solar Observatory in Boulder and a co-author of the study, was blown away.

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1: 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And as of this evening, WSLG 90.5 in Governor is off the air due to persistent thunderstorms and lightning. NCPR engineer Kurt Lanning will be getting it back on the air as soon as possible. And meanwhile, some listeners may be able to listen via 89.5 in Canton or 88.9 in Watertown. 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

Up next, screen adaptations of novels can be hit or miss. So when the classic novel 100 Years of Solitude got made into a series in 2024, some fans were worried. We have the backstory next. You're listening to The World.

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1: 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The public is invited to meet with artists and watch them paint at locations throughout Saranac Lake. And the festival concludes with a show at the Harriettstown Town Hall on Saturday, where painters will present new work. For more information, visit ncpr.org/calendar. 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
2: Hello and welcome to the Global Village. I'm Chris Heim.

This time in the Global Village, we will celebrate National Women's Day in Tunisia with some women artists from that country. And also in conjunction with our Steel Pan Month, we'll highlight some pan women as well. We'll get things underway with music from one of the artists from Tunisia. This is music from Emil as we begin this visit to the Global Village.